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0: Jazz Happening Now, celebrating his Haitian heritage, one of today's leading young jazz singers, Tyrique McDowell. Wrapping this week's Jazz Happening Now with a traditional Haitian chant, Wangolo Wale, performed with master percussionist Weedy Brema on the new album from Tyrique called Open Up Your Senses. Sam Blakesley's large group before that with a tune called Another Day in Which to Excel. It was a feature for trumpeter David Smith and guitarist Pete McCann. The record is called New Blood. From Elon Meller, we heard Wolf Orchard. That comes from Elon's record called Renee Said. And George Garzon led off the set with Theme for Ernie from the album called Themes for Good Friends. Randy Brecker on trumpet, Luis Perdomo played piano. Santi Debriano was the bassist and Jeff Tane Watts the drummer with the great tenor saxophonist George Garzon. My name's Jeff. Thanks for tuning in the show. We're back next time with more.
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0: Nothing like it. The Bode Piano Ensemble, rosined monofilament line, strung through the strings of the piano and moved back and forth by an army of performers. And that would be the Bode Piano Ensemble playing the music of Stephen Scott, called New York Drones. Thanks, as always, to Jennifer Allen for putting together the playlists on the show. I'm Steve Seal, and you are listening to Extra Eclectic.
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0: Silver Dagger is a folk song that goes back, well, quite far, maybe even to Britain, actually, but it is considered an American folk ballad, and Joan Baez did a big version of it. The Leuven Brothers did, too, I was just reading. Arranged there by Stacey Gariff and played by the Here Ensemble.
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0: Mozart's Horn Concerto No. 4. Jose Antonio Mendez Padron conducted the Havana Lyceum Orchestra, and the soloist was Sarah Willis. She's got a really fascinating video on her website. It's a part of her Music and Science series. She spent 2 hours in an MRI machine playing horn to learn what happened to her body when she plays the instrument. It's really incredible. Check that out on her website.
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0: A violin concerto in D major by Brahms. Jacob Kreisberg conducted the Netherlands Philharmonic Orchestra, and the soloist was Julia Fischer on Music Through the Night.
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0: Robert Schumann wanted you to feel like you were at a masquerade ball when you listened to that. Papillon, or Butterflies, performed there by pianist Vladimir Ashkenazy on Music Through the Night.
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0: Johannes Goritzky conducted the German Chamber Academy with Serenade No. 2 by German composer Robert Folkmann on Music Through the Night.
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0: But the company recently launched a midterm election dashboard to allow traders to monitor and place money on dozens of races at once. Bobby Allen, NPR News.
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9: Good morning, me Martinez. There was an Animal Kingdom showdown yesterday in Detroit as the hometown Tigers faced the Baltimore Orioles when another animal showed up, a squirrel. It ran around the edge of the outfield right next to a mourning dove. Tigers, Orioles, a dove, and a squirrel. Oh my! Eventually, the grounds crew had enough. They covered the squirrel with a towel and then hauled it on in. Their reward? A chorus of boo birds in the stands. It's Morning Edition.
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6: Good morning. It's 6:45 on Tuesday, July 28th, 2026. And from the KEDT News Desk, I'm Spencer Chiak. The Corpus Christi City Council will convene today for a regularly scheduled meeting at City Hall. Item highlights include confirming improvement grants for Corpus Christi International Airport and increasing the cost of beach parking permits from $12 to $20. The council will decide whether to put a proposed charter amendment on the November ballot that would change the city council makeup in a variety of ways, from the amount of members to pay to how a member could be removed. The Corpus Christi City Council may also downgrade Corpus Christi's water restrictions to Stage 2. This comes after improved water levels from rain this past month. KEDT's Rob Boskamp has more.
11: After once being weeks away from declaring a water emergency, recent floodwaters have pushed Corpus Christi's projected declaration date back even further.
12: For now, we're going to stick with this one for September of 2028.
11: That was City Manager Peter Zanoni during a media briefing on Monday.
12: Really good news for the community, and it gives us time to bring on our water supply projects without the stress of heading into a level one water emergency.
11: Late spring rainfall had previously moved the declaration to September 2027. Zanoni provided an update on the city's major area water reservoirs. Choke Canyon is now at 24%, up by about 16% from just a week ago. Lake Corpus Christi sits just under 32%. Zanoni also said that city water restrictions could be lessened as early as next week if combined capacity of the two reservoirs get to 30%.
12: We're at 26%, but based on inflows into Lake Corpus Christi, we expect to get into stage two beginning soon, maybe this weekend, early next week.
11: He also added the city continues to move forward with $1 billion worth in water supply projects. I'm Rob Boskamp in Corpus Christi.
6: City of Laredo officials are calling for a federal review of the Rio Grande border bayous after floodwaters tore barriers loose upstream and carried them through the city and shutting down traffic on the international bridges. Texas Public Radio's David Martin Davies reports.
13: At a press conference on Monday, Laredo Mayor Victor Trevino said the breakaway buoys could have damaged the city's water utility intake on the river.
14: The Rio Grande is a primary source of drinking water. If our water intake facility were compromised, Laredo has approximately only 8 hours of water storage.
13: Trevino is asking federal agencies, including the Army Corps of Engineers, to reassess the buoy program before additional buoys are installed. Democratic Congressman Henry Cuellar says the failure is more alarming because the flooding was not historically severe.
15: This flooding that we saw was mild, you know, moderate. It wasn't like 2010.
13: Cuellar said the border buoys are not needed for immigration enforcement since illegal immigration dropped 96% before the buoys were ever deployed. I'm David Martin Davies in San Antonio.
6: Texas lawmakers are taking a closer look at a long-standing tax break for data centers. This comes after its cost ballooned far beyond what was originally expected. On Monday, the Texas Newsroom's Blaze Ganey reports that state senators question whether taxpayers are getting enough in return.
16: More than a decade ago, Texas created a sales tax exemption to attract data centers to the state. At the time, lawmakers expected it to cost about $14 million in the state's next budget, which covered the 2014 and 15 fiscal years. But now, with the growing demand for AI infrastructure, the Texas Comptroller's Office projects the tax break could total $3.3 billion in 2028 and 2029. During a state finance committee hearing, lawmakers, like Senator Lois Kolkhorst, questioned whether the state is getting enough in returns.
17: Madam Chair, I think we probably have a problem here.
16: And pointed to the relative few permanent jobs the companies receiving the incentive created. Lawmakers were also told Texas doesn't track the overall economic impact of data centers, leaving more questions about whether the growing tax break is delivering returns. I'm Blaze Ganey in Austin.
6: Washington imposed a 10% tariff Friday on Mexican goods that do not qualify for duty-free treatment under the USMCA. Mexican President Claudia Sheinbaum said her government will push for a long-term trade agreement with the U.S. that prevents tariff surprises. Reporter Stefania Corpi has more.
18: The tariffs followed Mexico's failure to enforce its ban on imports made with forced labor, though USMCA-compliant goods remain exempt. Sheinbaum acknowledged the difficulty of negotiating with the Trump administration's protectionist approach, but said Mexico wants rules of origin that strengthen North American manufacturing and benefit producers. After talks this week, U.S. Trade Representative Jamison Greer and Mexico's Economy Secretary Marcelo Ebrard agreed on the urgency of reinforcing regional supply chains with another round planned for September. The measure could pressure Texas ports, raising costs for importers and manufacturers, slowing freight growth, and squeezing custom brokers, trucking companies, and warehouses in Laredo and El Paso. I'm Stefania Corpi in Mexico City.
6: Finally, in sports, the Corpus Christi Hooks are on the road in Frisco to begin their week-long series against the Rough Riders at Riders Field. The series will be a battle for the lead of the Texas South Division, with the 14-13 Hooks one game behind the 15-12 Rough Riders. Probable pitchers have not been announced. First pitch is scheduled for 7:05. This has been your KEDT Morning News Update. I'm Spencer Chiak. More Morning Edition on its way.
9: It's Morning Edition from NPR News. I'm A. Martinez.
19: And I'm Leila Fadil. U.S. attacks on boats in the Caribbean and Eastern Pacific have killed more than 200 people. The Trump administration claims these are drug boats, and President Trump often boasts about the results, as he did in a speech last Wednesday.
20: Drugs coming in by ocean, sea, by water, was cut 97%. We're trying to figure out who the 3% are, because they are among the bravest people anywhere in the world.
19: But there's been no proof presented publicly about what these boats are supposedly carrying on board, and an assessment from the Drug Enforcement Administration reviewed by the Washington Post says the strikes have not cut down on the amount of cocaine entering the U.S. Alex Horton is one of the Washington Post reporters who broke that story, and he's a national security reporter and joins me now. Good morning, Alex.
0: Good morning, Lila. Thanks for having me.
19: Thank you for being here and for this reporting. What specifically did this assessment by the Drug Enforcement Administration say?
0: Well, it concluded that after nearly a year of deadly strikes in the Caribbean and the Eastern Pacific that was meant to curtail the flow of drugs into the United States with attacks on suspected drug traffickers, it simply has not done that. Mm. That after a brief period of the traffickers taking a moment to assess what's going on and, you know, the prices going up in the U.S., they have since learned how the U.S. operates, learned their patterns, and have simply adapted to it and sort of reorganized their system to keep producing cocaine and send it to the United States.
19: I mean, let's talk about the legality of this entire strategy in a moment. But first, I want to talk about the effectiveness here. I mean, if they're hitting all these drug boats, why aren't the amount of drugs getting into the U.S. dropping? I know you said some of it's about adapting.
0: Sure. You know, there have been a few exceptions of like the size of the vessels. Some of them, you know, one or two of them have been semi-submersibles, which can carry, you know, several tons of cocaine. But by and large, these are attacks on go-fast vessels, which are, you know, think about your average kind of speedboat. Doesn't carry that much, right? Mm. So if your intent is to reduce the flow of drugs into the United States by blowing up the boats that carry them. If you think about the multi-billion dollar industry that cartels rely on, you know, it might be a couple hundred pounds here and there. And, you know, when you think about, take a step back and think about deterrence, like this is going to stop people from taking drugs or thinking twice or finding fewer people to do it. That simply has not happened. That the assessment has found that price and availability of cocaine in the U.S. remains unchanged compared to before the strike. So it's had pretty much no effect on it.
19: How does this assessment from the DEA differ from what the White House is saying?
0: Well, I mean, you know, you just heard President Trump in that clip say, yeah, you know, something like to the effect of 98% of drugs have stopped. You know, we've heard that claim by the White House in reporting that story. And as far as we can tell, it was about kind of spikes in interdiction that happened before the strikes, you know, in the summer of 2025. So it's really kind of comparing apples to marshmallows here. It's not really there's not really a measurement or metrics that have been produced by the White House, the Pentagon, the DEA, anybody that say we are having an effect on drugs in the United States and here's how it is. And if anything, the same amount of drugs or more are still coming into the United States.
19: Now, this entire strategy is quite controversial. Beyond whether it's effective, there's questions about the strike's legality. I mean, what does your reporting show about whether what's happening is legal at all?
0: Yeah, I mean, there's a pretty tight consensus among law of war experts and people who study military force and its legality that these strikes are illegal, that they amount to extrajudicial killings without anything, any kind of trial, any kind of attempt to put them in front of any sort of prosecution. For decades, the Coast Guard and other forces have boarded these vessels and then sent them on to trial. But here, you know, these are criminals or suspected criminals, not soldiers, not sailors in a military force. So this use of force in this area really does create legal hurdles for if you want to follow the law of armed conflict.
19: That's Washington Post national security reporter Alex Horton. Thank you, Alex.
0: Appreciate it. Thank you.
21: Now to the latest entry in our series, America in Pursuit, to celebrate 250 years of culture, history, and objects in American life. NPR's Anastasia Siulkas takes us back to a home telephone with character.
22: The Sculptura is not just any phone, it's a whole personality.
23: Contemporary and novel describe Sculptura, probably the most eye-catching telephone you'll ever see.
22: It's a gorgeously curved thing, two crescent moons coming to meet in the middle, and it is bright yellow, the kind of yellow you'd see in the Sunday comics or in a Roy Lichtenstein painting. And now it's on display at the Cooper Hewitt, the Smithsonian Museum of Design in New York.
23: It's a functional, convenient telephone that marks you as a decorator who is sensitive to every aspect of your home's decor.
22: That's from a 1979 promotional film for the Sculptura and other home telephones. The Sculptura demands your attention, says Cooper Hewitt curator Emily Orr.
1: So rather than the phone standing out as this technical object in an interior, a phone like the Sculptura telephone could blend in with an interior design.
22: But there were larger market forces at work. Back then, a majority of households rented their home phones instead of buying them, Orr says.
1: This was a standard issue black telephone that was rented most often from the Bell Labs division of AT&T.
22: AT&T had another subsidiary called Western Electric, which made telephones. The Sculptura was part of a campaign to get Americans to buy their phones. There were other models, too.
23: All you have to do is pick the one that's just right for your personality or your room's decor.
22: One that looked like a colonial candlestick for your patriotic living room, perhaps.
23: It's the early American.
22: Or if you were looking for a little whimsy.
23: Good grief. It's Snoopy and Woodstock.
22: But unlike many of its peers, the Sculptura still reads as stylish. That yellow, as bright and appealing as a piece of candy, is always going to turn heads in a home or at a museum. Anastasia Tsilikas, NPR News, New York.

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1: Tune in to the KEDT Beach Report with Jace Tunnel, Thursday afternoons at 4:04 and again at 5:04 on KEDT FM.
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0: Bird experts in Connecticut are noticing that the iconic osprey are having fewer chicks and are struggling to feed them. 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
2: Good morning. I'm Leila Fadila. Eunice Minard celebrated her 105th birthday this month with a roar. She's loved motorcycles and cars all her life, so 10 bikers surprised her at her assisted living facility in Northwest Ohio. She even climbed on the back of one of the Harley-Davidsons to feel the wind in her hair. Minard's family was there, and her great-granddaughter said she is, quote, such a baddie. Happy birthday, Eunice.
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5: 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Hello, this is Justin Butts with your wholesome Heritage Garden. Supermarkets score their produce based on size, color, and something called free of blemishes, which means no pest damage. But a few bug bites can be very good for plants. Pest attacks stimulate the production of phytochemicals in plants. Phytochemicals are compounds produced by the plants themselves to defend against pests and repair cell damage. These phytochemicals are the antioxidants that we humans crave from our food. Lycopene, lutein, carotenoids, and flavonoids are all derived from phytochemicals. There are hundreds of examples of phytochemicals that improve our health. The sulfides in onions lower LDL cholesterol. The isoflavones in soybeans reduce blood pressure. The anthocyanins in strawberries prevent heart disease. And the lycopene in tomatoes and the beta-carotene in carrots neutralize the free radicals in our bodies that cause cancer. The list goes on and on. And plants actually use phytochemicals to communicate with other plants. For example, when a wheat seedling is attacked by aphids, that plant releases phytochemicals into the air to warn other plants to increase their own production, even if they are not bitten. The mere presence of pests can enhance phytochemical production. To get the most antioxidants from your produce, you want the highest concentration of phytochemicals in the plants, and a few obscure bug bites can help. But supermarkets demand produce that is free of pest damage. So the big farms apply chemical pesticides to their fields to kill all insect life. Pesticides remove the natural triggers plants require to produce phytochemicals. Studies show that organic produce contains up to 30% more phytochemicals than conventional produce simply because chemical pesticides remove the triggers for phytochemical production. A small amount of pest damage in a crop can vastly increase the health properties of the harvest. It is easy to score produce as free of blemishes, but it is much harder to score food on its nutritional density. So the next time you see a little pest damage in your garden, remember, a few bug bites on the leaves can be very good for your health. More information is available at fourstringfarm.com. This is Justin Butts with your wholesome Heritage Garden.
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3: This is Bird Note. Zoos can be great places to see birds, and not just in an aviary. Next time you visit, keep an eye out for wild birds that choose to live in this urban green space. One frequent visitor at many zoos is the black-crowned night heron. At the St. Louis Zoo, there's often one hanging around the outdoor penguin exhibit, hoping to steal a stray fish from the penguin's food. Elsewhere, night herons are after more than a quick meal. Since the late 1800s, a large rookery of black-crowned night herons has nested at the Smithsonian's National Zoo in Washington, D.C. Chicago's Lincoln Park Zoo hosts hundreds of night herons. And at the Detroit Zoo, several dozen pairs take up their summer residence in trees near the crocodile exhibit. Night herons love nesting near bodies of water, where they can catch fish, frogs, and other prey. So a zoo that has a pond or two nearby turns out to be a perfect spot for a night heron rookery. Wildlife-friendly landscaping can create opportunities for species that struggle to find habitat elsewhere. For black-crowned night herons, a city zoo can be home sweet home. For Bird Note, I'm Michael Stein.

0: Stardate July 28th. Gliese 710 isn't much to look at. It's smaller and lighter than the Sun, and just one-tenth as bright. So from its current distance of 62 light-years, it's much too faint to see with the eye alone. But come back in about 1.3 million years, and it'll be a different story. The star will shine about 3 times brighter than Sirius, the night's current brightest star. All the stars are on the move. Like the Sun, they're orbiting the center of the Milky Way galaxy. Each star follows its own path, so its direction and speed are a little different from all the other stars. Some stars are moving toward us, while others are moving away. Gliese 710 is moving toward the Sun at more than 250 million miles per year. Studies have shown that it'll pass just 1/6 of a light year away, just 4% the distance to the current closest neighbor. That's closer than any other star will approach the Sun over the next several million years. Gliese 710 will pass through the Oort cloud, a huge shell of rocky, icy bodies that surrounds the Sun. That will push many of those objects toward the Sun. Some of them could slam into Earth, some unneighborly gifts from a close neighbor. Gliese 710 is in Serpens, the Serpent. The star is about halfway up the south-southeastern sky at nightfall. You need a telescope to see it, for now. Today's program was made possible by Mercer Caverns, in Calaveras County, in California's historic gold country. More information at mercercaverns.net. For the McDonald Observatory, I'm Billy Henry.
1: Good morning. It's 8:47 on Tuesday, July 28th, 2026. And from the KEDT News Desk, I'm Spencer Chiok. The Corpus Christi City Council will convene today for a regularly scheduled meeting at City Hall. Item highlights include confirming improvement grants for Corpus Christi International Airport and increasing the cost of beach parking permits from $12 to $20. The council will decide whether to put a proposed charter amendment on the November ballot that would change the city council makeup in a variety of ways, from the amount of members to pay to how a member could be removed. The Corpus Christi City Council may also downgrade Corpus Christi's water restrictions to Stage 2. This comes after improved water levels from rain this past month. KEDT's Rob Boskamp has more.
2: After once being weeks away from declaring a water emergency, recent floodwaters have pushed Corpus Christi's projected declaration date back even further.
3: For now, we're going to stick with this one for September of 2028.
2: That was City Manager Peter Zanoni during a media briefing on Monday.
3: Really good news for the community, and it gives us time to bring on our water supply projects without the stress of heading into a level one water emergency.
2: Late spring rainfall had previously moved the declaration to September 2027. Zanoni provided an update on the city's major area water reservoirs. Choke Canyon is now at 24%, up by about 16% from just a week ago. Lake Corpus Christi sits just under 32%. Zanoni also said that city water restrictions could be lessened as early as next week if combined capacity of the two reservoirs get to 30%.
3: We're at 26%, but based on inflows into Lake Corpus Christi, we expect to get into stage two beginning soon, maybe this weekend, early next week.
2: He also added the city continues to move forward with $1 billion worth in water supply projects. I'm Rob Boskamp in Corpus Christi.
1: Texas lawmakers are taking a closer look at a long-standing tax break for data centers. This comes after its cost ballooned far beyond what was originally expected. On Monday, the Texas Newsroom's Blaze Ganey reports that state senators question whether taxpayers are getting enough in return.
4: More than a decade ago, Texas created a sales tax exemption to attract data centers to the state. At the time, lawmakers expected it to cost about $14 million in the state's next budget, which covered the 2014 and 15 fiscal years. But now, with the growing demand for AI infrastructure, the Texas Comptroller's Office projects the tax break could total $3.3 billion in 2028 and 2029. During a state finance committee hearing, lawmakers, like Senator Lois Kolkhorst, questioned whether the state is getting enough in returns.
5: Madam Chair, I think we probably have a problem here.
4: And pointed to the relative few permanent jobs the companies receiving the incentive created. Lawmakers were also told Texas doesn't track the overall economic impact of data centers, leaving more questions about whether the growing tax break is delivering returns. I'm Blaze Ganey in Austin.
1: Finally, in sports, the Corpus Christi Hooks are on the road in Frisco to begin their week-long series against the Rough Riders at Riders Field. The series will be a battle for the lead of the Texas South Division, with the 14-13 Hooks one game behind the 15-12 Rough Riders. Probable pitchers have not been announced. First pitch is scheduled for 7:05. This has been your KEDT Morning News Update. I'm Spencer Chiak. More Morning Edition on its way.
6: It's Morning Edition from NPR News. I'm A. Martinez.
7: And I'm Leila Fadid. U.S. attacks on boats in the Caribbean and Eastern Pacific have killed more than 200 people. The Trump administration claims these are drug boats, and President Trump often boasts about the results, as he did in a speech last Wednesday.
8: Drugs coming in by ocean, sea, by water, was cut 97%. We're trying to figure out who the 3% are, because they are among the bravest people anywhere in the world.
7: But there's been no proof presented publicly about what these boats are supposedly carrying on board, and an assessment from the Drug Enforcement Administration reviewed by the Washington Post says the strikes have not cut down on the amount of cocaine entering the U.S. Alex Horton is one of the Washington Post reporters who broke that story, and he's a national security reporter and joins me now. Good morning, Alex.
9: Good morning, Leila. Thanks for having me.
7: Thank you for being here and for this reporting. What specifically did this assessment by the Drug Enforcement Administration say?
9: Well, it concluded that after nearly a year of deadly strikes in the Caribbean and the Eastern Pacific that was meant to curtail the flow of drugs into the United States with attacks on suspected drug traffickers, it simply has not done that. Mm. That after a brief period of the traffickers taking a moment to assess what's going on and, you know, the prices going up in the U.S., they have since learned how the U.S. operates, learned their patterns, and have simply adapted to it and sort of reorganized their system to keep producing cocaine and send it to the United States.
7: I mean, let's talk about the legality of this entire strategy in a moment. But first, I want to talk about the effectiveness here. I mean, if they're hitting all these drug boats, why aren't the amount of drugs getting into the U.S. dropping? I know you said some of it's about adapting.
9: Sure. You know, there have been a few exceptions of like the size of the vessels. Some of them, you know, one or two of them have been semi-submersibles, which can carry, you know, several tons of cocaine. But by and large, these are attacks on go-fast vessels, which are, you know, think about your average kind of speedboat. Doesn't carry that much, right? Mm. So if your intent is to reduce the flow of drugs into the United States by blowing up the boats that carry them, if you think about the multi-billion dollar industry that cartels rely on, you know, it might be a couple hundred pounds here and there. And, you know, when you think about, take a step back and think about deterrence, like this is going to stop people from taking drugs or thinking twice or finding fewer people to do it. That simply has not happened. That the assessment has found that price and availability of cocaine in the U.S. remains unchanged compared to before the strike. So it's had pretty much no effect on it.
7: How does this assessment from the DEA differ from what the White House is saying?
9: Well, I mean, you know, you just heard President Trump in that clip say, yeah, you know, something like to the effect of 98% of drugs have stopped. You know, we've heard that claim by the White House in reporting that story. And as far as we can tell, it was about kind of spikes in interdiction that happened before the strikes, you know, in the summer of 2025. So it's really kind of comparing apples to marshmallows here. It's not really there's not really a measurement or metrics that have been produced by the White House, the Pentagon, the DEA, anybody that say we are having an effect on drugs in the United States and here's how it is. And if anything, the same amount of drugs or more are still coming into the United States.
7: Now, this entire strategy is quite controversial. Beyond whether it's effective, there's questions about the strike's legality. I mean, what does your reporting show about whether what's happening is legal at all?
9: Yeah, I mean, there's a pretty tight consensus among law of war experts and people who study military force and its legality that these strikes are illegal, that they amount to extrajudicial killings without anything, any kind of trial, any kind of attempt to put them in front of any sort of prosecution. For decades, the Coast Guard and other forces have boarded these vessels and then sent them on to trial. But here, these are criminals or suspected criminals, not soldiers, not sailors in a military force. So this use of force in this area really does create legal hurdles for if you want to follow the law of armed conflict.
7: That's Washington Post national security reporter Alex Horton. Thank you, Alex.
9: Appreciate it. Thank you.
6: Now to the latest entry in our series, America in Pursuit, to celebrate 250 years of culture, history, and objects in American life. NPR's Anastasia Siulkas takes us back to a home telephone with character.
10: The Sculptura is not just any phone, it's a whole personality.
11: Contemporary and novel describe Sculptura. Probably the most eye-catching telephone you'll ever see.
10: It's a gorgeously curved thing, two crescent moons coming to meet in the middle, and it is bright yellow, the kind of yellow you'd see in the Sunday comics or in a Roy Lichtenstein painting. And now it's on display at the Cooper Hewitt, the Smithsonian Museum of Design in New York.
11: It's a functional, convenient telephone that marks you as a decorator who is sensitive to every aspect of your home's decor.
10: That's from a 1979 promotional film for the Sculptura and other home telephones. The Sculptura demands your attention, says Cooper Hewitt curator Emily Orr.
12: So rather than the phone standing out as this technical object in an interior, a phone like the Sculptura telephone could blend in with an interior design.
10: But there were larger market forces at work. Back then, a majority of households rented their home phones instead of buying them, Orr says.
12: This was a standard issue black telephone that was rented most often from the Bell Labs division of AT&T.
10: AT&T had another subsidiary called Western Electric, which made telephones. The Sculptura was part of a campaign to get Americans to buy their phones. There were other models, too.
11: All you have to do is pick the one that's just right for your personality or your room's decor.
10: One that looked like a colonial candlestick for your patriotic living room, perhaps.
11: It's the early American.
10: Or if you were looking for a little whimsy.
13: Good grief. It's Snoopy and Woodstock.
10: But unlike many of its peers, the Sculptura still reads as stylish. That yellow, as bright and appealing as a piece of candy, is always going to turn heads in a home or at a museum. Anastasia Tsilkas, NPR News, New York.

0: From Symphony No. 5, that was the fourth movement, Johannes Brahms. We heard Ricardo Chailly conducting the Leipzig Gewandhaus Orchestra. I'm Kevin O'Connor. Stay cool wherever you are.
1: Indeed. And I'm Lon Gonzalez, and I agree. Stay cool wherever you are. As a matter of fact, later today, we will have a heat advisory. We'll kick off at high noon and continue on through 7 p.m. So please stay indoors if you can. If you're doing any outside work, please stay hydrated and take frequent breaks. Okay? On the way, 2 hours of great music, so stick around for that. Definitely going to be cool indoors listening to that. And support for performance today comes from the Morris L. Lichtenstein Jr. Foundation, a charitable organization dedicated to health education and the arts in South Texas. 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Well, join us for that. That's during the noon hour today on your community-owned station. 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It's 10 o'clock.
2: Early January 1924, George Gershwin was shooting some pool while Brother Ira flipped through a newspaper. A story caught his eye. Bandleader Paul Whiteman organizing a concert in February and had asked several composers to write a new piece for the occasion. And George Gershwin is at work on a brand new jazz concerto. This had somehow slipped George's mind. But the concert was just 6 weeks away, so within days, he was sketching out what would become his Rhapsody in Blue. From APM, American Public Media, this is Performance Today. I'm Valerie Kaler. We've got a virtuoso solo piano version of the Rhapsody in Blue. Clayton Stevenson plays for us later this hour. Live from NPR News in Washington, I'm Janine Herbst. A ceremony honoring the late Senator Lindsey Graham with music, prayers, and speeches is wrapping up at the U.S. Capitol. Senate Majority Leader John Thune told those gathered his heart is heavy and that he feels Graham's absence daily. Vice President Vance also remembered Graham.
3: It was impossible not to like him. That swashbuckling, infectious laugh, that attitude, that passion that so many others have talked about, Lindsey Graham was impossible not to like as a human being and, of course, as a United States senator.
2: Meanwhile, President Trump met with Ukrainian President Zelensky at the White House this morning and is set to meet with Israeli Prime Minister Netanyahu this hour. Both men are in town for Graham's funeral this afternoon at the National Cathedral. French officials have evacuated an additional 4,000 people from tourist sites on the Atlantic coast as firefighters continue to battle wildfires. NPR's Eleanor Beardsley reports they're bracing as a fourth heat wave hits Europe.
4: The precautionary evacuation order covered campsites, holiday villages, tourist residences, and leisure parks in the Gironde region southwest of the city of Bordeaux. Fires in France and Spain have forced around 330,000 people to evacuate over the last week. Firefighters say the French blaze is stabilized but could take off again as temperatures are expected to soar above 100 degrees Fahrenheit by Wednesday. The European Union's Copernicus Climate Service and the World Meteorological Organization say Europe is the world's fastest warming continent, heating at more than twice the global average. Eleanor Beardsley, NPR News, Semur-en-Auxois, France.
2: It's already been a record year for Cyclospora, the diarrhea-causing parasite that's expected to sicken thousands more. As NPR's Yuki Noguchi reports, it comes amid deep cuts to public health.
5: For money to handle outbreaks and food safety, states rely mostly on grants from the Centers for Disease Control and Prevention and the Food and Drug Administration. The Trump administration's cuts to federal agencies slashed those grants. Sarah Sorcher is Regulatory Affairs Director for the Center for Science in the Public Interest.
6: Delays, lack of clarity, just time to solving problems are all symptoms of this broader issue that particular state and local public health departments are in crisis.
5: Many states have cut staff who investigate outbreaks, she says, leading to consumer confusion about which foods are safe to eat. Yuki Noguchi, NPR News.
7: In southern Japan, dozens are injured after a magnitude 6.8 earthquake struck the Kumamoto region, bringing down bridges and buildings and trapping people in a collapsed shopping center. Dozens of aftershocks are also hitting the area. This comes 10 years after a quake hit the same area, killing more than 270 people. This is NPR. The Trump administration has asked the Supreme Court to allow an executive order from President Trump that restricts voting by mail to continue while lawsuits from 23 states play out. Trump's order asked the post office to create lists of eligible voters and deliver mail-in ballots only to them. Critics say election rules are set by states and Congress, not presidents. The government of Chad says it started the process of withdrawing from the International Criminal Court. It's the fourth country in Africa to do so in less than a year, as NPR's Jewel Bright reports.
8: A spokesperson for Chad's government says the country is leaving the ICC because the court is, quote, ineffective and biased against African countries. This was the same reason given by the governments of neighboring Mali, Niger, and Burkina Faso when they announced their withdrawal from the court last September. The ICC has consistently denied being biased against African countries. The withdrawals also come amid a campaign by the Trump administration to dismantle the ICC after it issued an arrest warrant against Israeli Prime Minister Benjamin Netanyahu over the war in Gaza. The U.S. Bureau of African Affairs has issued a statement praising Chad's decision to leave the court. Jewel Bright, NPR News, Lagos.
7: Johnson & Johnson is offering to pay $5.5 billion to settle lawsuits alleging talc in the company's baby powder was contaminated with cancer-causing asbestos. J&J reformulated its baby powder, and it no longer uses talc. I'm Janine Herbst, NPR News in Washington.
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10: 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I'm Valerie Kaler. Glad to have you along for today's musical adventures and discoveries. We'll start by exploring Transylvania by way of some earthy folk music. Hungarian composer Sándor Veres was a student of both Béla Bartók and Zoltán Kodály, and he spent some time as Bartók's research assistant as well in ethnomusicology. The dances we're going to hear are not found folk music, but they sound like they could be. All the years he spent researching folk music left a mark, and the contours of melody, the slightly odd harmonies and janky rhythms have a Transylvanian accent. Veres wrote these dances in the late 1940s, the first three in Budapest, but the fourth he wrote while he was in exile after he decided not to return to Hungary. Music writer Raymond Tuttle said, "It's hard not to hear both defiance and a leave-taking in this music." From a concert in Budapest at the Franz Liszt Academy of Music, here are the four Transylvanian dances by Hungarian composer Sándor Veres. Nicholas Alstedt conducts the Budapest Festival Orchestra.

0: Transylvania is one of those regions of the world that has been claimed by various parties. The Kingdom of Hungary, the Austro-Hungarian Empire, Romania. Transylvanian music carries a blend of Hungarian, Romanian, and other influences. We just heard four Transylvanian dances written by Sándor Veres. He was born in Transylvania in 1907, and although he spent the first part of his life in Hungary, his latter years, from 1949 onward, were in Switzerland. He became a Swiss citizen shortly before he died in 1992. The performance we just heard came from the Franz Liszt Academy in Budapest, where Sándor Veres was both a student and later a teacher. Nicholas Alstedt conducted the Budapest Festival Orchestra. Four Transylvanian dances by Hungarian-born Swiss composer Sándor Veres. If you have a hankering to revisit those dances over the next month, swing by the PT page at yourclassical.org and click on Episodes, streaming audio for your listening pleasure. 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
1: 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Rhonda Vincent and The Rage, recognized as the queen of bluegrass, and another legend, Leroy Troy and the Tennessee Mafia Jug Band. 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
0: In today's edition of Women Whose Names We Should Know But Probably Don't, may I present Ms. Amanda Meyer. She was born in Sweden in the 1850s. It was immediately obvious that she was musically gifted, initially with piano and violin, and later she added organ and cello to the mix. After just crushing it at the Music Academy in Stockholm, Amanda Meyer headed for Leipzig to study some more. Composition and violin were now her main areas of focus. She would study, practice, and compose by day, and by night she'd attend concerts or play chamber music with local Leipzig musicians and notable visitors like Brahms and Grieg. Those two fellows, by the way, heard some of her chamber music compositions and were big fans. They weren't alone. She won a lot of prizes for her music. In 1879, Amanda Meyer wrote a set of six pieces for violin and piano. She arranged them as a suite, but made it clear that they could be excerpted and rearranged as the performers chose. Violinist Misia Iannone Sebastianini and pianist Linda DiCarlo selected three movements for their performance at the Sala Assunta in Vatican City.

and piano. Violinist Misia Iannone Sebastianini and pianist Linda DiCarlo at the Sala Assunta in Vatican City for a concert celebrating International Women's Day. Two women performers and an all-woman lineup of composers. In a moment, who needs a backup band when you've got 88 keys?

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0: We usually hear this next piece performed with a full orchestra.

Rhapsody in Blue by George Gershwin. It's rhapsodic, with thrilling interplay between the piano and the ensemble. Lots of memorable lines for every musician. I'll admit, though, sometimes I find it a little difficult to hear the piano soloists do their thing under all the incredible orchestration. So how about this? This time, we make the pendulum swing in the other direction. Strip away all the orchestration and hear the piano on its own. Let's drop in on a concert in Boston, Massachusetts. Clayton Stevenson is all alone on stage playing a solo piano version of Rhapsody in Blue by George Gershwin.

It's not every day we hear just the piano playing Rhapsody in Blue by George Gershwin. Usually we hear it played with a piano and a full orchestra. We heard a colorful version from the very capable two hands of Clayton Stevenson. He gave that concert at the Isabella Stewart Gardner Museum in Boston, Massachusetts. And I am thrilled to announce that Clayton Stevenson is actually one of our PT Young Artists for this season. He'll join me in the studio for special performances and conversation. Looking so forward to sharing those sessions with you in the coming months. Pianist Clayton Stevenson, one of our PT Young Artists for this year.

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And you know, there are so many musical resources there, including lots of music especially for kids and families, a nonstop 24/7 playlist of music for children, a great big collection of musical storytelling, and Class Notes, music curricula made easy for teachers. 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
1: And a good Tuesday morning to you. Long Gonzalez here. How are you? And boy, did you enjoy that Gershwin bare bones piano Rhapsody in Blue? Just incredible, and more incredible music on the way on hour two of Performance Today. 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
0: This music starts with a crafty, busy raccoon. 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
2: I'm a very busy body, and so I personally relate. So there's a lot of autobiographical writing that goes on in that.
0: Tate incorporated the raccoon's personality and a social song from the Shawi'iksa.
2: Also, at the very end, when things calm down and then the strings build up, they're building into our traditional raccoon song. So the song comes in its full form with a quartet, and it's a little bluegrassy.
0: From APM, American Public Media, this is Performance Today. I'm Valerie Kaler. New music by Jared Tate this hour. The Dover Quartet plays woodland songs in concert.
3: Live from NPR News, I'm Lakshmi Singh. The Prime Minister of Israel is making his eighth trip to the White House since President Trump returned to office last year. He's doing so as he faces pressure from far-right leaders at home to keep the military campaign going against Iran, while President Trump faces growing disapproval ratings, in part over the war and rising gas prices in the U.S. NPR's Frank Ordonez has more.
4: The White House says the two will discuss a conflict in Iran and a U.S.-brokered plan for Israeli forces to pull out of southern Lebanon. You know, on the one hand, Netanyahu wants to smooth over what's been a rocky relationship with Trump over the last few months. Only a few weeks ago, Trump was calling Netanyahu crazy. So Netanyahu really has to strike a delicate balance, you know, making nice with the president, but also playing some defense.
3: Earlier in the morning, President Trump also held high-stakes talks with Ukrainian President Volodymyr Zelensky over Kyiv's ongoing defense against Russia's military assault. The late Senator Lindsey Graham made repeated visits to Ukraine and had just returned from another trip shortly before his death earlier this month. Funeral events are being held today for the 71-year-old South Carolina Republican. President Trump's asking the Supreme Court to allow the administration to carry out key parts of his executive order that calls for restricting voting by mail, and Pierce Hansi Lo Wong reports.
5: Trump's order so far has not directly affected mail-in voting. It calls for the U.S. Postal Service to come up with lists of eligible voters and deliver mail-in ballots only to people on those lists. USPS's financial supporter of NPR. Federal judge in Boston found Trump's directives overstep his authority under the Constitution, which gives power to state legislatures and Congress to set federal election rules. The Trump administration is now asking the Supreme Court to pause the judge's ruling. The administration argues it's likely to win this legal fight because 23 mainly Democratic-led states challenged Trump's order before the order was fully carried out, making it too early for courts to weigh in. The Supreme Court is not expected to rule on the administration's emergency requests until next week. Anzi Luong, NPR News.
3: Hundreds of thousands of Haitians and Syrians with temporary protected status in the U.S. could face deportation any day now after work permits allowing them to remain in the U.S. ended yesterday. George Shilcock with member station WOSU has more.
6: Ohio Republican Governor Mike DeWine told reporters Monday he'd seen reports that Immigration and Customs Enforcement will begin deporting Haitians in Ohio. But DeWine says he hasn't heard anything himself.
7: I'm reading the same reports that you're seeing, which indicates that that will be happening, but we don't have any official word at all from ICE.
6: ICE says in a statement it doesn't comment on ongoing or future operations. Tens of thousands of Haitians live in cities like Columbus and Springfield, where U.S. President Donald Trump and his allies smeared Haitian immigrants with false accusations that they were eating cats and dogs. DeWine says ending TPS is a mistake and defends the community, noting their contributions to the economy at restaurants and in healthcare.
3: That's George Shilcock. It's NPR News. New York City Mayor Zoran Mamdani is following through on a campaign promise to open government-owned grocery stores with cheaper prices. Here's Steve Kastenbaum.
8: Mayor Zoran Mamdani is looking for operators to run 5 government-owned groceries across the city, which will feature a core group of staple products at reduced prices.
9: Once a month, our 5 city-run grocery stores will set prices for this core set of goods at 30% below typical retail prices.
8: They can charge less because the stores will operate rent-free in government-owned buildings. Mayor Mamdani pushed back against concerns that they'll put small local shops out of business.
9: When you are speaking about a dense neighborhood, there is more than enough market for both existing grocers as well as one city-run grocery store.
8: Plans call for the first store to open by the end of 2027. For NPR News, I'm Steve Kastenbaum in New York.
3: An eagle who is part of a widely watched couple that lives in a nest in Big Bear, California, is doing better. That's after being treated for an illness for more than a week. Madison Ahman of member station KVCR reports.
10: The Ojai Raptor Center says the female eagle believed to be Jackie of the pair Jackie and Shadow is doing better and is eating on her own. That's after a slight setback over the weekend. Wildlife officials say she remains in critical condition. They still don't know what's making her sick. The eagle was brought to the center after being found on the ground after fighting with 2 younger eagles. Jackie is not banded, so she can't be ID'd. Jackie and Shadow have become internet celebrities thanks to a live stream camera trained on their nest. For NPR News, I'm Madison Ahmet in San Bernardino.
3: It's NPR News.
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12: From APM American Public Media, this is Performance Today, taking you to concerts around the world. I'm Valerie Kaler. We're going to head directly to Montana, to the Tippett Rise Art Center, opened by Peter and Kathy Halstead in the summer of 2016. Tippett Rise is on about 12,000 acres of land. It's part of a working sheep and cattle ranch with the Beartooth Mountains as a backdrop. Both the Halsteads are artists, painting, photography, poetry, music. Their vision for Tippett Rise was to unite art and music and architecture and nature, saying that each of those elements makes the others more powerful. As you wander the grounds of Tippett Rise, you might see monumental steel sculptures on the hills, maybe even with cattle grazing beneath. And when you take in a concert at the Olivier Music Barn, the windows behind the stage are looking out onto the mountains. It is a sanctuary for nature, for art, for music, for the soul. It is the perfect venue for the performance we're about to hear from pianist Julien Brocal. He's playing one of his own compositions here, Baume à l'âme, Balm for the Soul.

Bom Alam, Balm for the Soul, written and performed by pianist Julien Brocal. It's one of a group of pieces that came out of improvisation during the pandemic. Sparse, contemplative, intimate. He gave that performance in the Olivier Music Barn at the Tippett Rise Art Center in Fishtail, Montana. Julien Brocal was, quote-unquote, discovered by Maria João Pires, who heard him play and became a champion of sorts, such a fan of his musicianship and sensitivity and what she calls his sense of poetry, she wanted to make sure he got the attention and the opportunities he deserved. Several years ago, Pires brought him with her to Tippett Rise. Its founder, Peter Halstead, said he was walking by the artist's residence and he heard this absolutely gorgeous reveille coming from the piano inside. He went in and asked Julien, "How have I never heard this reveille before? What is it?" And Julien said, "It's not reveille, it's me." Kind of gives you a sense of the atmosphere of Tippett Rise, the organic way things unfold there. Just lovely.

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0: The Kalevala is Finland's national epic poem. Over the course of nearly 23,000 verses, it tells the story of the creation of the world, as well as the adventures of gods and goddesses and heroes. The Kalevala was compiled in the 19th century, and it's had a lasting impact on Finnish literature and culture, and beyond. For example, J.R.R. Tolkien's Middle-earth is inspired by the Kalevala. There's also, naturally, a direct impact on Finnish composers, like Uno Klami. In the mid-1920s, Klami was living and studying in Paris when he checked out a copy of the Kalevala from the local library. Klami went on to compose multiple works about the Kalevala. He wrote several symphonic poems, even a ballet. His most popular piece he ever wrote is the Kalevala Suite, based on several stories from the epic. Let's hear his take on the beginning of that story. Here are the first two movements, the creation of the earth and the sprout of spring, from the Kalevala Suite by Uno Klami. Conductor Nicholas Collin, leading the Finnish Radio Symphony Orchestra.

0: The Kalevala is Finland's national epic, close to 23,000 verses, with a story of the creation of the world and a long series of heroic undertakings and adventures. Many Finnish composers have been inspired by the Kalevala, including 20th century composer Uno Klami. He wrote several pieces based on the epic, spent over a decade writing and finessing what would become his Kalevala suite. We just heard the first two movements from that suite, The Creation of the Earth and The Sprout of Spring. Conductor Nicholas Collin led the Finnish Radio Symphony Orchestra in concert at the Musiikkitalo in Helsinki. In a moment, a composer's spiritual residence. This is Performance Today from APM.
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0: Creative energy often comes from beyond the four walls that surround us at any moment. Maybe you found yourself in a different mind space when you're writing a poem or painting. Chickasaw composer Jared Impichaachaha Tate told me that when he sits down to do his work, he goes elsewhere.
9: When I'm composing, my spirit is back in the old woodlands of northern Mississippi where our homelands are. And the nature there is really quite epic and Olympic. I mean, the trees are huge. The weather, you can feel the air. It's very robust. The sunlight is incredible. You know, it's like, it's a really quite an amazing feeling to be back in the homelands. And that's where I reside spiritually when I'm composing, no matter what work I'm composing. And it's just a source of spiritual strength. And that's how I tap into my ancestors.
0: That ancestral woodland inspired a new piece Tate wrote for the Dover Quartet called Abakoli Taloa, or Woodland Songs. He drew inspiration from specific animals in the woodland, animals so revered that the Chickasaw family clans are named after them: squirrel, woodpecker, deer, fish, and raccoon.
9: So I've got these animals who are, you know, they're all tiny, they're woodland animals, but their spirits to me are very big. And so I like to make a very theatric and dramatic representation of those animals and their souls.
0: Each movement of Tate's quartet is a musical depiction of a creature, highlighting both the traits of the animal and their characteristics as they relate to the respective family clans.
9: It begins with squirrel, and squirrel has a biting and a very furious type of a character to it. But it also has, you know, when squirrels are snuggly, they're really adorable and they're very, very snuggly. You know, you see them with their families and their kids. So they're multidimensional creatures for sure. And yes, I am absolutely tapping into those personality traits that everybody sees.

0: So you mentioned that your family's Raccoon Clan, the final movement of this suite of pieces, is Raccoon. Are there specific moments in that last movement that resonate with you particularly, that you feel best represent or exemplify the spirit of Raccoon?
1: Again, I'm romanticizing Raccoon. So the very beginning is a very busy and crafty Raccoon, for sure. And again, that's like, I'm a very busy body, and so I personally relate to that. So there's a lot of autobiographical writing that goes on in that.

0: also at the very end, when things calm down and then the strings build up, they're building into our traditional raccoon song. So the song comes in its full form with a quartet, and it's a little bluegrassy, and so it's got kind of like a fun character to it. But also, in Oklahoma, we've got a lot of bluegrass players. There's actually a lot of American Indians who play bluegrass, and so it is special to me because it is crafty, and then also at the very end, it does go into a full-blown raccoon song.
1: We'll hear the raccoon song after meeting the rest of the animals. Let's start at the very beginning with Fawnee, or Squirrel, the Dover Quartet in concert playing Abakoli Talowa, Woodland Songs by Jared Tate.

0: New music from Jared Impa Cha'acha'a Tate about the animals of his ancestral homelands. That was Abakoli Taloa, Woodland Songs. That final movement was Raccoon, beginning with a crafty, busy critter, ending with a traditional song from the Shawi Iksa, the Raccoon family clan. Jared Tate wrote Woodland Songs for the Dover Quartet, and we heard them in concert at Shriver Hall in Baltimore, Maryland. When I talked with Tate, he told me that, yes, he's inspired by his native heritage and making music that shares those traditions with a broader audience. But he admits that something very simple also drives his compositional process.
1: We all like things that sound cool. And so you just got to keep the cool factor going as much as you possibly can. And so, you know, every time I listen to a great piece of music, when it's cool, and it doesn't matter what the style is or the approach or the mood. If it's cool, it's cool. And so I try to encourage myself, Jared, if you got a cool idea, lean into it and just make it as cool as humanly possible, because that's where we all connect at the end of the day.
0: So excited to share cool new music by Jared Tate in concert here on PT. The Dover Quartet have also recorded this music on their latest album called Woodland Songs.

0: I'm Valerie Kaler. 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
1: And a good morning to you, South Texas, and I should say good afternoon because we are approaching high noon here in just a matter of moments. 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Here at the top of the hour, we'll have all of your happenings across South Texas and beyond with Spencer Chihok on South Texas Midday. And we'll also have your community arts calendar, special items going on in City Council today. We'll have some coverage preview for that here in just a bit. And then also later this hour, Lon Gonzalez spoke with CCISD Director Don Stubblefield about the upcoming musical Grease that is being put on by Corpus Christi Independent School District. That is going to be a fun interview, so be sure to keep it right here on your community on station. From the KEDT Center for Educational Broadcasting on the campuses of Del Mar College, it's KEDT-FM 90.3 in Corpus Christi and KVRT-FM 90.7 in Victoria, now serving the Rio Grande Valley. It's noon and about time for South Texas Midday. Here's Spencer with the headlines.
2: Coming up today on South Texas Midday, the Corpus Christi City Council will convene today for a regularly scheduled meeting at City Hall. Item highlights include confirming improvement grants for Corpus Christi International Airport and increasing the cost of beach parking permits from $12 to $20. The City Council may also downgrade Corpus Christi's water restrictions to Stage 2. This comes after improved water levels from the rain this past month. KEDT's Rob Boskamp will have more. Texas lawmakers are taking a closer look at a long-standing tax break for data centers. This comes after its cost ballooned far beyond what was originally expected. Finally, in sports, a battle for first place. The Corpus Christi Hooks are on the road in Frisco to begin their week-long series against the Rough Riders at Riders Field. That's all coming up today on your community on station, KEDT and KVRT.
3: Live from NPR News, I'm Lakshmi Singh. Flags are flying at half-staff at the U.S. Capitol, where a congressional tribute was held this morning for the late Senator Lindsey Graham, who died earlier this month at the age of 71. Military pallbearers carried Graham's flag-draped casket up the Capitol steps past two columns of mourners who quietly watched with hand over heart. During the memorial service, Senate Majority Leader John Thune was one of the speakers to say goodbye to his longtime Republican colleague.
4: Rest in peace, my friend. I look forward to the days when you make us all laugh again.
3: A funeral service will take place this afternoon at the National Cathedral, and services will also be held in Graham's home state of South Carolina. President Trump held back-to-back high-stakes meetings today with the presidents of Ukraine and Israel as the U.S. navigates its role in two major conflicts. The White House says the meetings were positive and productive. 9 in 10 voters say corruption is a big problem in American politics. Polling from the Brennan Center for Justice finds most voters see corruption as a systemic problem. It keeps politicians from focusing on kitchen table issues. NPR's Eric McDaniel reports some Democrats are working to make that connection on the campaign trail.
5: It's a mainstay of Democratic Senator John Ossoff's speeches.
6: Corruption in America runs a lot deeper than Donald Trump. American politics is coin-operated. Money goes in, favors come out.
5: Democratic messaging includes holding Trump accountable, yes, but also a ban on lawmaker stock trading, locking the lobbying revolving door, and capping money in elections. Republicans note that multiple House Democrats have faced recent federal charges related to corruption. So will voters believe their message? Most say corruption is a systemic failure beyond the ethics of any individual politician. Eric McDaniel, NPR News in Washington.
3: Scientists say the fires raging in southern Europe are reacting with summer storms. NPR's Eleanor Beardsley reports this is creating a phenomenon known as firestorms that cannot be extinguished.
7: Jean-Baptiste Philippi is an expert on fire weather forecasting with the French National Research Center, CNRS. He says a storm and a very hot fire can create a feedback loop.
8: When you have both at the same time, they start to interact a lot. You cannot stop a storm, so you will not stop a firestorm.
7: The exchange of heat from the fires and energy from the storm form a column that can reach 6 miles high. Philippi says the phenomenon has been seen in California, but never before in southern France. With global warming, it will likely happen more frequently. The only way to avoid it, he says, is to keep fires from getting so hot that they trigger convection. That is, the exchange of heat and energy with a summer storm. Eleanor Beardsley, NPR News, Semur-en-Auxois, France.
3: This is NPR. Hundreds of thousands of authors will receive their share of the $1.5 billion settlement as part of a copyright infringement lawsuit against the AI company Anthropic. NPR's Chloe Veltman reports it's far from an unqualified victory for the publishing industry.
9: The compensation is about $3,000 for each title Anthropic used to train its AI models without authors' consent. New York Times best-selling author Charles Graber was a named plaintiff in the suit. Anthropic used two of his books. He says the payout reaffirms that piracy is a crime, but he has mixed feelings about the last 2.5 years he spent fighting Anthropic.
10: A lot of travel, a lot of discussion about what to do and how to proceed, and a lot of jobs passed up. I'm much poorer for this settlement, ironically.
9: Authors will split the money with publishers, and more than $100 million goes to the plaintiff's lawyers. Chloe Veltman, NPR News.
3: Hundreds of thousands of people from all over the world, mostly Haitians, are losing their temporary protected status to continue living and working in the U.S. Last month, U.S. Supreme Court ruling cleared the way for the administration to end the legal protections that it viewed as a de facto amnesty program. Parts of Japan's southern main island of Kyushu are recovering from a magnitude 6.8 earthquake as measured by the USGS. The tremor caused the second floor of a shopping center to collapse. An unknown number of people have been trapped. Local media report as many as 30 people were unaccounted for. The earthquake triggered a tsunami advisory, which was quickly lifted. This is NPR News.
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11: The Corpus Christi City Council meets today. Water restrictions in Corpus Christi may be eased, and the Corpus Christi Hooks battle for first place begins tonight in Frisco against the Rough Riders. Today is Tuesday, July 28th, 2026, and this is South Texas Midday. I'm Spencer Chiok. The Corpus Christi City Council will convene today for a regularly scheduled meeting at City Hall. Item highlights include confirming improvement grants for Corpus Christi International Airport and increasing the cost of beach parking permits from $12 to $20. The council will decide whether to put a proposed charter amendment on the November ballot that would change the city council makeup in a variety of ways, from the amount of members to pay to how a member could be removed. The Corpus Christi City Council may also downgrade Corpus Christi's water restrictions to Stage 2. This comes after improved water levels from rain this past month. KEDT's Rob Boskamp has more.
1: After once being weeks away from declaring a water emergency, recent floodwaters have pushed Corpus Christi's projected declaration date back even further.
12: For now, we're going to stick with this one for September of 2028.
1: That was City Manager Peter Zanoni during a media briefing on Monday.
12: Really good news for the community, and it gives us time to bring on our water supply projects without the stress of heading into a level one water emergency.
1: Late spring rainfall had previously moved the declaration to September 2027. Zanoni provided an update on the city's major area water reservoirs. Choke Canyon is now at 24%, up by about 16% from just a week ago. Lake Corpus Christi sits just under 32%. Zanoni also said that city water restrictions could be lessened as early as next week if combined capacity of the two reservoirs get to 30%.
12: We're at 26%, but based on inflows into Lake Corpus Christi, we expect to get into stage two beginning soon, maybe this weekend, early next week.
1: He also added the city continues to move forward with $1 billion worth in water supply projects. I'm Rob Boskamp in Corpus Christi.
11: A water projects update is also expected. The city will also decide if it will pursue a grant from Voices for Coastal Bend Energy to help fund the Inner Harbor Seawater Desalination Plant. The item was previously considered in June, but was tabled. The project is projected to cost an additional $1 billion.
2: Finally, the city will give an update on the possible addition of a Bass Pro Shop in Corpus Christi that was announced in 2024. City of Laredo officials are calling for a federal review of the Rio Grande border bayous after floodwaters tore barriers loose upstream and carried them through the city and shutting down traffic on the international bridges. Texas Public Radio's David Martin Davies reports.
13: At a press conference on Monday, Laredo Mayor Victor Trevino said the breakaway buoys could have damaged the city's water utility intake on the river.
14: The Rio Grande is our primary source of drinking water. If our water intake facility were compromised, Laredo has approximately only 8 hours of water storage.
13: Trevino is asking federal agencies, including the Army Corps of Engineers, to reassess the buoy program before additional buoys are installed. Democratic Congressman Henry Cuellar says the failure is more alarming because the flooding was not historically severe.
15: This flooding that we saw was mild, you know, moderate. It wasn't like 2010.
13: Cuellar said the border buoys are not needed for immigration enforcement since illegal immigration dropped 96% before the buoys were ever deployed. I'm David Martin Davies in San Antonio.
2: Texas lawmakers are taking a closer look at a long-standing tax break for data centers. This comes after its cost ballooned far beyond what was originally expected. On Monday, the Texas Newsroom's Blaze Ganey reports that state senators question whether taxpayers are getting enough in return.
16: More than a decade ago, Texas created a sales tax exemption to attract data centers to the state. At the time, lawmakers expected it to cost about $14 million in the state's next budget, which covered the 2014 and 15 fiscal years. But now, with the growing demand for AI infrastructure, the Texas Comptroller's Office projects the tax break could total $3.3 billion in 2028 and 2029. During a state finance committee hearing, lawmakers, like Senator Lois Kolkhorst, questioned whether the state is getting enough in returns.
17: Madam Chair, I think we probably have a problem here.
16: And pointed to the relative few permanent jobs the companies receiving the incentive created. Lawmakers were also told Texas doesn't track the overall economic impact of data centers, leaving more questions about whether the growing tax break is delivering returns. I'm Blaze Ganey in Austin.
2: Washington imposed a 10% tariff Friday on Mexican goods that do not qualify for duty-free treatment under the USMCA. Mexican President Claudia Sheinbaum said her government will push for a long-term trade agreement with the U.S. that prevents tariff surprises. Reporter Stephanie Acorpi has more.
18: The tariffs followed Mexico's failure to enforce its ban on imports made with forced labor, though USMCA-compliant goods remain exempt. Sheinbaum acknowledged the difficulty of negotiating with the Trump administration's protectionist approach, but said Mexico wants rules of origin that strengthen North American manufacturing and benefit producers. After talks this week, U.S. Trade Representative Jamison Greer and Mexico's Economy Secretary Marcelo Ebrard agreed on the urgency of reinforcing regional supply chains with another round planned for September. The measure could pressure Texas ports, raising costs for importers and manufacturers, slowing freight growth, and squeezing custom brokers, trucking companies, and warehouses in Laredo and El Paso. I'm Stephanie Acorpi in Mexico City.
2: Finally, in sports, the Corpus Christi Hooks are on the road in Frisco to begin their week-long series against the Rough Riders at Riders Field. The series will be a battle for the lead of the Texas South Division, with the 14-13 Hooks one game behind the 15-12 Rough Riders. First pitch is scheduled for 7:05. 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I'm Spencer Chiak. Your community arts calendar and more is on its way next.
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20: This is the Composer's Datebook for July 28th. I'm John Burge. On today's date in 1914, the Austro-Hungarian Empire declared war on Serbia, effectively beginning the First World War and forever changing the lives of many composers. A French composer named Alberic Magnard became a national hero when he died defending his house against invading German troops. Maurice Ravel tried to enlist as a French pilot, but was refused because of his poor health. Instead, he became a truck driver stationed at the Verdun front. British composer Raphaël Williams was too old to be drafted, but he enlisted as a private in the Royal Army Medical Corps. Another British composer, George Butterworth, would be killed by a sniper during the Battle of the Somme. The Austrian violinist and composer Fritz Kreisler served briefly in the Austrian army in 1914 before being wounded and honorably discharged. He arrived in then-neutral New York on November of 1914 and remained in America through the war years. In 1915, Kreisler made a recording of Bach's Double Violin Concerto, performing with the Russian violinist Ephraim Zimbalist. Austria and Russia may have been at war in Europe, but in a cramped New Jersey recording studio, at least, the music of Bach provided a brief island of peace and harmony. Composer's Datebook is produced by APM, American Public Media, in conjunction with the American Composers Forum, reminding you that all music was once new.

0: 12:15 on this Tuesday, and a good afternoon to you, South Texas. I'm Rob Boskamp. It's time now to take a look at our community arts calendar for today, and summer camp activities continue on. Let's see what's happening across the region. Corpus Christi Independent School District proudly presents Grease School Version, a high-energy production packed with unforgettable songs, incredible student talent, and all the fun of Rydell High. Public performances are this Friday and Saturday at 7 p.m., August 8th at 2 p.m. and 7 p.m., as well as August 9th at 2 p.m. Information and tickets can be found at ccisd.us. And stick around here in the next couple of minutes. Lon Gonzalez will speak with Corpus Christi Independent School District instructor Don Stubblefield about the upcoming musical. You're not going to want to miss that interview. In the meantime, Corpus Christi Museum of Science and History invites families from the Coastal Bend to discover the excitement of science, technology, engineering, and mathematics through STEAM throughout the remainder of July. Aurora Arts Theater is hosting the final Young Actors Summer Camps through August 7th. 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The Bayjammin Concert and Cinema Series continues this week with music at Cole Park on Thursday night that will feature the 99s in any color you like. Music begins at 7:45. Friday night movie is Lilo and Stitch. That begins at about 8:45. 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And finally, the Rockport Center for the Arts has several exhibits on display, including Master Artist Group exhibition Rockport Legends. They'll be on exhibit through August 30th, and The Final Days of Byways by Elena Rod will be on display through Sunday. 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And that's your community arts calendar for this Tuesday, July 28th.
1: Democratic candidates seem to be connecting with longtime Republican voters over a shared concern, data centers. I'm Laura Rice, but will the issue impact election results come November? 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
0: 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And as you may have heard on the community arts calendar, the Corpus Christi Independent School District is presenting its high school musical and an all-time favorite, Grease. Lon Gonzalez spoke with Corpus Christi Independent School District instructor Don Stubblefield about the upcoming musical and the school district's past showcases.
4: And a good afternoon, everyone. Lon Gonzalez with you. In the studio with me this afternoon is Don Stubblefield, who is an English teacher with the CCISD. And something very, very special coming up, a summer musical. Explain.
5: Yes. So starting last summer, CCISD had open auditions for anyone either coming into high school, and we also were taking graduating seniors, and we did a summer musical with all the students from CCISD. We've been doing musicals with CCISD as a group, but last summer we did Newsies, and it was magic. It was magic in a bottle, and we've captured magic in a bottle once again with Grease this summer. We have students from almost every high school in CCISD helping us either on stage or backstage, and it's a really wonderful experience because some of these kids have never been on stage before. So we have incoming freshmen. We have a handful of graduating seniors who are doing one last hurrah before they go to parts all over the place. And these students come together and truly create a family. Such a wonderful experience to have all these students have that experience and to be able to, in a very short amount of time, put together this really fantastic show.
4: That's amazing that you could bring all these students from different grade levels and you know, coordinate something as Grease is a very popular stage presentation.
5: How exciting we get to do
4: as well as
5: Grease.
4: A movie, and you know, so it's the popularity of it still exists today, almost what, 50 years later.
5: It's about 50 years.
4: Yeah, yes. So taking on something like this is no small feat.
5: No, this is not a small feat, and they started rehearsals, serious rehearsals, on July 6th. So in a very short amount of time, these students and the directors, we have one director, Laurel Brashear, is from Veterans Memorial High School, and another director, Crystal Costadoni from Miller High School, who have been directing the musicals with CCISD for quite a while. They're spending like their entire month of July together at Veterans Memorial. We have the director from King working on props. We have the director from the tech director from London, excuse me, from Veterans Memorial that is putting the set together. It's truly a district-wide opportunity that the directors and the students are all coming together to put magic on stage.
4: And there you go. So knowing this and knowing that you've had a previous production,
5: yes,
4: is this going to be something that's going to continue as a new tradition in CCISD?
5: Let's knock on wood that we get to continue the summer musical tradition. But we have had, for the past couple of years, we've been doing district-wide musicals in the fall, the smaller versions. We've done Finding Nemo 2 years ago. We did Aladdin last year. And then we get to have auditions for our next musical, Mary Poppins.
4: Interesting. So something I guess in a sense traditional musical, and then you just kind of stretch out a little bit more. Who's on the hunt for musicals to perform within the CCISD? Is that you or some of the other instructors? As you move forward, are you looking at certain types of musicals that will appeal to, say, students as
5: it's
4: well as teachers?
5: It's very much a group effort. Uh-huh. All of the directors at the major high schools in CCISD, we're all really good friends, and we all get together and try and plan things out that is not only popular with the community, but popular with students. The fall musicals like Finding Nemo and Beauty and the Beast, which was a few years ago, and Aladdin, the really wonderful, fun, just heart-filling moments is that we get to perform for the pre-K, kinder, and first graders in CCISD.
4: I see.
5: They bus them over to vets. We perform. They leave. They bus the next group over. We perform. They leave. Then the theater people collapse for a little bit. But we get to do that. And so for some of those students in pre-K, K, and 1, it's their first time ever seeing live theater. And what an opportunity for us to be able to bring live theater not only to younger kids, but here over the summer, we get to also perform for the community. Not that we don't get to perform the children's show for the community, we do, but it's such an opportunity that you have theater people, you have musicians, you have dancers, you have artists that are putting the set together, you have technicians that are helping work on the mics and build the lights and do all of the technical aspects. Last year, we worked very closely with Del Mar Theater Department to do a spectacular version of Aladdin, and this is just a really great opportunity that normally Ray High School competes against King High School in football, but this is CCISD, and the theater departments and the technicians and the speech departments at all these high schools really come together to make magic happen on stage. And then Friday nights, we do something different.
4: Okay. So when does the Grease magic happen?
5: Grease magically opens Friday, July 31st. We have shows July 31st and August 1st for our first weekend. Those are at 7 p.m. And then August 7th and 8th are also at 7 p.m. But on August 9th, we have a 2 p.m. show.
4: Very nice. Very nice. And we all look forward to it. And I'm sure the students themselves are building excitement as they get closer to the big performance.
5: The students have been working. They get to Veterans at like 8 o'clock, 9 o'clock in the morning, and they're not leaving until 7 o'clock at night for this past week or so, because Tech Week is oh so much fun.
4: Yes.
5: And it's a lot of work. I have stage managed the past couple musicals. I'm not stage managing this one, but I know for a fact that those students put every inch of effort into it. The directors put every inch of effort into it. This is truly a group effort, and what a great opportunity for people to share the magic on stage. And so we highly encourage people to go to the CCISD website, and to the exact website is CCISD Theater. So it's CCISD Theatre.ludus.com. to buy the tickets for it, because we're going cashless. So CCISDtheatre.ludus.com to purchase tickets to see Grease on stage and enjoy the iconic. We also have permission to do some of the music from the movie. So you'll have not only the stage version, but you'll have some of that magic that we're so used to seeing on the big screen. But it's live on stage.
4: Very nice.
5: Those students working their little hearts off, and the directors have put every ounce of energy into it. It's absolute magic. I don't know how else to explain it, but magic.
4: There you go. And we'll see the magic very, very soon. Don Stubblefield, we thank you for stopping by the studio and talking to us about this upcoming musical and again involving CCISD students. And
5: from all of the high schools. So please come and support all of our students that are putting their time and effort into this to introduce some people who have never seen live theater before, and what a great opportunity to support the students and join us at Veterans Memorial High School starting July 31st.
4: Sounds like a winner. We thank you for stopping by.
5: Thank you.
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0: 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It's 12:30 on this Tuesday, and about time we dive back into some classical music. Yesterday, we started off with Joshua Bell and the Academy of St. Martin in the Fields. They were playing selections from Beethoven. We heard Symphony No. 4 in B-flat major, Opus 60, yesterday. Today, we continue on with that album. It's Symphony No. 7 in A major, Opus 92. And we'll be filling the rest of your lunch hour with that this afternoon. Enjoy.

0: Stardate July 28th. Gliese 710 isn't much to look at. It's smaller and lighter than the Sun and just one-tenth as bright. So from its current distance of 62 light-years, it's much too faint to see with the eye alone. But come back in about 1.3 million years and it'll be a different story. The star will shine about 3 times brighter than Sirius, the night's current brightest star. All the stars are on the move. Like the Sun, they're orbiting the center of the Milky Way galaxy. Each star follows its own path, so its direction and speed are a little different from all the other stars. Some stars are moving toward us, while others are moving away. Gliese 710 is moving toward the Sun at more than 250 million miles per year. Studies have shown that it'll pass just 1/6 of a light year away, just 4% the distance to the current closest neighbor. That's closer than any other star will approach the Sun over the next several million years. Gliese 710 will pass through the Oort cloud, a huge shell of rocky, icy bodies that surrounds the Sun. That will push many of those objects toward the Sun. Some of them could slam into Earth, some unneighborly gifts from a close neighbor. Gliese 710 is in Serpens, the Serpent. The star is about halfway up the south-southeastern sky at nightfall. You need a telescope to see it, for now. Today's program was made possible by Mercer Caverns, in Calaveras County, in California's historic gold country. More information at mercercaverns.net. For the McDonald Observatory, I'm Billy Henry.
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2: We're approaching 2 p.m. on this Tuesday, and a good afternoon to you, South Texas. I'm Rob Boskamp, and here at the top of the hour, we'll have Here and Now from NPR News, along with Bird Note, as well as more NPR News headed your way to keep it here on your community-owned station. And then later this week, from Living Legends to Legends in the Making, you'll find them all on Jazz Happening Now. 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Stay tuned, and thanks for listening. It's 2 o'clock.
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5: I'm Indira Lakshmanan. It's Here and Now. Coming up, as hundreds of thousands of Haitians and thousands of Syrians who've lived here legally lose their right to be in the U.S., will ICE officers start deporting them?
4: Also, the twists and turns of Paramount's proposed merger with Warner Brothers, including antitrust lawsuits and a federal judge's order to delay it. And bird experts in Connecticut are noticing that the iconic osprey are having fewer chicks and are struggling to feed them. They want to know why.
6: We're concerned because osprey populations to our south, from the Chesapeake through New Jersey, have absolutely collapsed.
4: Coming up, Here and Now.
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7: Live from NPR News, I'm Lakshmi Singh. President Trump is remembering the late Senator Lindsey Graham as a political giant.
8: For more than 30 years, nothing of consequence happened in this Capitol without Lindsey Graham knowing about it.
7: At Graham's funeral today in the National Cathedral, Trump eulogized his former critic turned ally. At one point, Trump departed from the speech.
8: Virtually everyone, Republican or Democrat, liked Lindsey. Well, not everybody, but it sounds good. Not everybody. He was a tough cookie, okay? I have to veer from this for a second. He was a tough cookie, Darlene, but he was beautiful.
7: Trump speaking to the late senator's younger sister, Darlene Graham, who is now serving the remainder of her sibling's term in the Senate. Senator Graham died suddenly earlier this month from a tear in his aorta. He was 71 years old. Graham is known as a staunch ally of Ukraine and Israel, and both of whose leaders are attending his funeral today. Ukrainian President Volodymyr Zelensky and Israeli Prime Minister Benjamin Netanyahu each met with President Trump separately earlier today. Senator Rand Paul has published what he says are diary entries written by Dr. Anthony Fauci during the coronavirus pandemic. More from NPR's Ari Daniel.
9: The debate centers around whether the virus originated naturally in an animal and spilled over into a human, or if it was deliberately created in a lab and leaked. When Fauci was writing diary entries about researchers considering both theories, very little was known. Today, many scientists agree the available data support a natural origin of the virus. Felicia Goodrum is a virologist at Dartmouth College. She says this is what happens as researchers gather data.
10: You will change your mind. That's absolutely fundamental to the way science is done, and it's something that Fauci wasn't really given any latitude to do.
9: Fauci will testify before a committee chaired by Senator Paul, who says his efforts to hold Fauci to account are, quote, oversight. Ari Daniel, NPR News.
7: The National Weather Service confirms the tornado that tore through several neighborhoods in northeastern Wisconsin yesterday was actually an EF3 twister, which ranges from 136 to 165 miles per hour, with mile per hour winds, that is. It says the tornado was on the ground for more than 20 minutes and in that time carved about a 12-mile path of destruction. Winnebago County Executive Gordon Hintz says authorities are assessing the damage.
11: The depth of the tornado and its impact is incredible, devastating, and we're really still in the assessment phase of things. At the same time, we know that people are going without, you know, power, uncertainty about childcare, housing.
7: Local officials say an unknown number of people were injured. From Washington, this is NPR News.
12: This is Bird Note. Zoos can be great places to see birds, and not just in an aviary. Next time you visit, keep an eye out for wild birds that choose to live in this urban green space. One frequent visitor at many zoos is the black-crowned night heron. At the St. Louis Zoo, there's often one hanging around the outdoor penguin exhibit, hoping to steal a stray fish from the penguin's food. Elsewhere, night herons are after more than a quick meal. Since the late 1800s, a large rookery of black-crowned night herons has nested at the Smithsonian's National Zoo in Washington, D.C. Chicago's Lincoln Park Zoo hosts hundreds of night herons. And at the Detroit Zoo, several dozen pairs take up their summer residence in trees near the crocodile exhibit. Night herons love nesting near bodies of water, where they can catch fish, frogs, and other prey. So a zoo that has a pond or two nearby turns out to be a perfect spot for a night heron rookery. Wildlife-friendly landscaping can create opportunities for species that struggle to find habitat elsewhere. For black-crowned night herons, a city zoo can be home sweet home. For Bird Note, I'm Michael Stein.

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1: It's Here and Now. Our health is profoundly affected by our microbiome, or the billions of bacteria that inhabit our bodies. Now, a study from Pakistan has found that the microbiome may affect why some women give birth prematurely before completing 37 out of 40 weeks of pregnancy. Pinpointing and preventing causes of premature birth could be life-saving. In countries with fewer resources, many premature babies die. NPR's Dia Hadid reports from Pakistan.
2: A wind whipping up trash, dust, and dried fecal matter blows around the compound where Sugran lives with her extended family in the fishing settlement of Rehri Ghat.
3: Salaam alaikum.
2: Sugran only has one name. She doesn't know her age. Kids mill about in tattered clothes. Five are hers. There were more. When we meet Sugran, it's only been a week since her baby died. Sugran says baby Gulshan came 2 months early. She had him at night. He was cold by morning. Sugran buried him near his baby brother, Roshan. He died last year. He was born early too. He lived for a few days. The World Health Organization says in the West, a baby born around 32 weeks gestation has an excellent chance of survival. In poorer countries, those babies have about a 50% chance of dying. Just looking around Rehri Ghat, you can see some of the factors why women and girls are giving birth prematurely. They're malnourished, there's extreme heat, poor sanitation. Many are barely literate, and a girl's education is key to her future baby's health. And here, about one in four babies are born early. But miles away in the port city of Karachi, at the Aga Khan University, Dr. Faiza Jihan, chair of pediatrics, says women and girls in other countries face similar adversities, but aren't having as many premature babies.
4: So the question that came to us was, why are the rates so high?
2: So Jihan says her department,
4: we got interested in the microbiome.
2: That's because
4: in pregnant women, we think that it has a huge influence.
2: But
4: we didn't have any data from Pakistan.
2: Local data is key because a person's microbiome is formed by their diet and environment. So Jahan's team looked at the microbiome of 108 Pakistani women who'd just given birth by examining their stool. About half were from women who gave birth full term, the other half, women whose babies were born premature.
4: What we found was, so there's this one bacterium, Prevotella, which was far less in women who had delivered preterm compared to women who had delivered term.
2: So this bacterium, Prevotella coppery, emerged as a powerful indicator. The more Prevotella coppery, the more likelihood of a full-term delivery.
4: It was a eureka moment for us. Oh, there is a bug which could potentially explain prematurity.
2: Jahan says her team is replicating the experiments to see if the result holds. They're also trying to cultivate that strain of Prevotella coppery in the lab to give to at-risk pregnant women to see if it helps them get to term. Still, she cautions.
4: Our results, they give us a signal of understanding. They are by no means at a stage where we can translate it into policy.
2: Dr. Vincent B. Young is an infectious disease physician at the University of Michigan Medical School. He agrees there's still a distance between this study and using Prevotella coppery to prevent early birth. But he says potentially pregnant women can be screened for Prevotella coppery.
5: If you can just use it as a marker, you can use an association as a way to help guide your therapy and guide care, especially in resource-limited areas.
2: Jahan of Aga Khan University says there's no silver bullet to resolve premature births.
4: Honestly speaking, I mean, if you ask me, improve education and water and sanitation and half the problems will just disappear.
2: But donors are reluctant to undertake expensive work like sanitation, especially around areas like Rehri Ghat, where the local government is perceived as corrupt. Back in Rehri Ghat, 17-year-old Mariam is fighting the odds to keep her baby alive. 5-month-old Ladu fusses in a hammock made from an old scarf. He was born at around 7 months gestation. She says there was no money to keep him in hospital. Mariam says her baby is always sick. His grandmother shows us baby Ladu's bloated stomach. They don't know why it's like that. There's scars on his back from blisters that formed in the extreme summer heat. She shows us Ladu's little bag of medicine, but says, we can't read or write, so we aren't sure what to do. Baby Ladu is exposed to even more danger by another common hazard here, health workers dispensing ill-considered advice. Mariam says a doctor told her to stop breastfeeding her son, saying it was making him sick. She was told to give him formula, even though the water here is unsanitary and dangerous for babies. And Mariam can't afford formula. So she mixes polluted water with cereal powder she can barely afford, a practice health experts called wildly dangerous for a baby this young. Ladu's grandmother shoos away the flies that have settled on his milk bottle and feeds the baby. She says, we'll do our best to keep this boy alive. Dear Hadid, NPR News, Rahri Ghat.
1: 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I'm Indira Lakshmanan.
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10: 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As we approach 3 p.m., get ready because it's about to be Texas Standard Time, the national daily news show of Texas. The Texas Standard heads your way. And then we've got All Things Considered happening at 4, beginning at 4 p.m., and Texas Standard is going to be a special episode today because they are talking about water issues continuing on right here in Corpus Christi. So that is one episode you're going to want to stay tuned for. And if you're looking for a fun and funny way of looking at the world of news and information, why not check out Wait, Wait, Don't Tell Me from NPR. Your host Peter Sagal and his panel of always entertaining players will keep you informed and laughing. 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It's 3 o'clock, Texas Standard Time.
11: Heavy rains replenished reservoirs and helped Corpus Christi delay a water emergency. 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
11: I'm Angela Cocherga in El Paso. Also ahead, concerns over data centers cross party lines in rural parts of the state. How Democrats are using the issue to win over some Republican voters. Plus, the latest Map the Meal Gap study shows Texas has the largest number of residents coping with food insecurity. We'll delve into the details. And you've heard of the SAT and ACT. What about the CLT? Why supporters want this test included as an option to college entrance exams. All that and more just ahead on today's Texas Standard.
13: Live from NPR News, I'm Lakshmi Singh. Funeral events are being held for the late Senator Lindsey Graham. At Washington National Cathedral today, politicians, dignitaries, and family members gather to remember the Republican who died earlier this month at the age of 71. President Trump eulogized Graham. He remembered a time when the late senator was a vocal critic before he became one of his strongest allies.
14: Back in 2016, Lindsey said something rather nasty on his flight to becoming the next president of the United States. So naturally, I did something that I shouldn't have done. I shared his personal cell phone number with the millions of people that happened to be watching that particular day as I made a speech, a very important speech. And I remember the number 202-228-0292 if anybody wants to give it a shot.
13: Trump joked that Senator Graham, or as he called him, Lindsey, got the last laugh because the senator didn't stop calling him for the next 10 years. Before Lindsey Graham's funeral, President Trump met with some of the visiting dignitaries, including Ukraine's president and Israel's prime minister. NPR's Michelle Kellerman reports on the high-stakes diplomacy.
15: Ukrainian President Volodymyr Zelensky says he had a good meeting with President Trump. In a social media post, he writes that he discussed several ideas with him, including giving Ukraine licenses to produce Patriot missile interceptors. And Zelensky says they discussed the need to reinvigorate diplomacy. President Trump came to office saying he could resolve that war on day one. Israeli Prime Minister Benjamin Netanyahu came out of his meeting saying it was one of the best conversations he's had with President Trump. It comes amid tensions over the war in Iran, which Trump initially promised Americans would be over quickly. The White House has not shared any details from the meetings. Michelle Kellerman, NPR News, the State Department.
13: Nearly three dozen major wildfires are now burning across central and eastern Oregon cattle country. NPR's Kirk Sigler has details.
16: Visibility is less than a mile in some places in eastern Oregon as dense, hazardous wildfire smoke has engulfed valleys. Emergency crews used a school bus to evacuate people like Catherine Randall from the small town of Huntington along the Snake River to a makeshift Red Cross shelter.
17: I just got my computer and a couple other things. I figure, you know, you take a quick look around and it's either going to be there when you get back or it's not.
16: The Fox Fire near Huntington is one of five large range fires burning along the Oregon-Idaho state line alone, chewing through tinder-dry rangeland and sagebrush. Ranchers are scrambling to move cows and are worried whether there'll be any grass left by summer's end. Kirk Sigler, NPR News, Ontario, Oregon.
13: This is NPR News. Well, this is already a record year for Cyclospora, the diarrhea-causing parasite expected to sicken thousands more people. NPR's Yuki Noguchi reports the responses come in the aftermath of deep cuts to U.S. public health.
18: For money to handle outbreaks and food safety, states rely mostly on grants from the Centers for Disease Control and Prevention and the Food and Drug Administration. The Trump administration's cuts to federal agencies slashed those grants. Sarah Sorcher is Regulatory Affairs Director for the Center for Science in the Public Interest.
19: Delays, lack of clarity, just time to solving problems are all symptoms of this broader issue that particular state and local public health departments are in crisis.
18: Many states have cut staff who investigate outbreaks, she says, leading to consumer confusion about which foods are safe to eat. Yuki Noguchi, NPR News.
13: eBay has agreed to pay roughly $50 million to a Massachusetts couple who sued after they were harassed by former eBay employees in retaliation for their newsletter coverage of the e-commerce company. David and Ina Steiner, founders of E-Commerce Bites, said people attempted to silence them through cyberstalking and bizarre deliveries such as live insects and a funeral wreath. eBay says in a statement the harassment and the response from its former executives was wrong and reprehensible. And as part of the settlement, eBay also agrees to donate $6 million to nonprofit organizations. I'm Lakshmi Singh, NPR News.
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21: Good afternoon. I'm Spencer Chiak, and this is your South Texas weather update. An excessive heat warning continues across South Texas, with temperatures ranging between 91 and 99 degrees, depending on where you call home. It's expected to continue to be hot and sunny all week, so make sure to continue to hydrate. This has been your South Texas weather update. It's time for the Texas Standard.
11: From Brownsville to Presidio to El Paso and all along the border, no matter where you are, it's Texas Standard Time on this 28th day of July, 2026. I'm Angela Cocherga, and so glad you can join us. It's another scorcher, with much of the state under an excessive heat advisory. If the temperature doesn't soar into the triple digits, it will feel like it because of the humidity in some places. Here in West Texas, it's dry, but very hot. In El Paso, the low temperature this morning was 80 degrees, and the high will reach 104. July also brought heavy rains for the second year in a row. As South Central Texas recovers from recent flooding, all that rain has helped replenish the water sources in parts of the state that are struggling. As we reported here on The Standard, nowhere has the situation seemed more dire than Corpus Christi. That city faced a water emergency with a looming deadline. The date has shifted some, and this week city leaders announced their projected water emergency is now delayed until the fall of 2028. While residents breathe a collective sigh of relief, there's hope and perhaps a lot of doubt city leaders will use the extra time to come up with the long-term solutions to the looming water shortage. So what does this reprieve mean? For the latest, we're joined by Dylan Bedour, who has reported extensively on Corpus Christi's water issues for Inside Climate News. Dylan, welcome back to the Texas Standard.
0: Thanks for having me.
11: Well, until these latest storms, how close was Corpus Christi from declaring day zero, the point when water demand is projected to be 6 months from exceeding supply?
0: Well, the worst this situation got was in April, when they said it could be coming within a month. But by, you know, early July, rains had come, the weather had changed, and they were already pushing this emergency off until late next year. About a month ago, reservoirs were still at 15% capacity, still pretty dangerously low levels. Today, they've risen up to 26% capacity, which is higher than they've been since July of 2024.
11: So elaborate a little more about the floodwaters and what it's meant for the water sources in and around Corpus.
0: Sure. So it's we're talking about the Nueces River Basin here, which stretches all the way up to the Hill Country. So a few weeks ago, when we had those humongous, record-breaking rains in the Hill Country, they flowed down the Nueces River past Uvalde, and this all goes into the reservoirs that supply Corpus Christi, which is Choke Canyon and Lake Corpus Christi. These reservoirs have been dangerously low for a long time. You know, they dropped below 30% in the beginning of 2024, and they're still below 30%. But Corpus Christi city leaders do say they could rise above 30% for the first time in 2 years as those waters keep flowing down the river, because even though the rains were a few weeks ago, those floods are still making their way into Corpus Christi reservoirs. So the situation might even continue to improve for folks down there.
11: Well, this new delayed emergency projection from city leaders is now set for fall of 2028, as we mentioned. Have they indicated how they will find solutions? And as you've reported, there's a lot of criticism about how they've managed the water resources up to now.
0: That is true. There's a lot of criticism, and there's really no clarity on a solution yet. As the situation became an emergency earlier this year, they really, you know, tossed a lot of balls up into the air when it comes to water supply projects. They're pursuing, you know, six or seven different projects, many of which have run into pretty big roadblocks and troubles. Everyone knows about the desalination plant, of course. So they know they still have to get one of these online. Now they're saying they have at least 2 years. Very likely we'll have more than that if you look at the drought cycles here. But at some point, they're going to have to get one of these projects online. They know that.
11: Well, have they made any progress on the current water projects? And just kind of refresh people's memories about what's going on with that desalination plant.
0: Really, they have made some progress, yes. What's going on with the desalination plant is not a whole lot. It's been discussed for a long time. It was canceled late last year, and they've tried to revive it this year, but not with a lot of success. So it's not totally dead, and it still doesn't have a clear path forward. Otherwise, the city sunk hundreds of millions of dollars into a groundwater project called the Evangeline Project, And after all those expenditures, that project is effectively stalled right now, pending settlement negotiations with a neighbor. So there's still a lot of problems they got to work through.
4: Yeah, is there anything hopeful on the horizon? You said some of them are making progress, or not really.
0: Well, they have brought, you know, what they call their Nueces River well fields online that produce a relatively small amount of water. And that's really an emergency project that was, you know, put into effect this year. It's not intended to be a permanent long-term water supply. So really, if we're looking for good news, mostly in the weather so far, it does seem to be that this cycle of drought has ended. Perhaps that this April, when we got to the worst case and, you know, the lowest levels of record on this lake, that maybe we bottomed out until next drought cycle. So we'll keep watching for that.
4: Well, what are you keeping an eye on going forward? Anything you're looking at?
0: Well, it's the desalination wars down on the Gulf Coast, I would say. There are several competing proposals for desalination plants. There are big international companies involved in here. Many, many millions of dollars have already been spent on this initiative going back at least to 2014. So it's not something they're just going to drop, and they continue to have ambitions to be, you know, put this first seawater desalination plant in Texas. We've been talking about that for a long time, but that's still what they're aiming at. And, you know, we'll see if they can make it happen.
4: We've been speaking with Dylan Bedour, and we'll link to his reporting for Inside Climate News at texasstandard.org. Dylan, thank you so much for the update.
0: My pleasure.
4: After Congress allowed the Affordable Care Act tax credits to lapse, healthcare premiums spiked for millions of self-employed Americans and part-time workers. Farmers and ranchers were among the groups hit hardest, and they're already dealing with a tough agricultural economy. Harvest Public Media's Macy Byers tells us how healthcare costs are influencing decisions on the farm.
5: Ben Steffen is driving past fields of corn and soybeans on his farm in southeastern Nebraska.
22: The crop's growing fast and the weeds are growing faster.
5: Yeah. We pull up to a barn that's full of hay. It used to hold dairy cattle, but Steffen sold them a few years ago. Now he's focused on crops, but costs have been high this year as the war with Iran pushed up fertilizer and diesel prices.
22: I mean, this is the most expensive crop we've ever put in the ground. And it's kind of breathtaking when you do this year after year and you keep seeing those numbers go up.
5: On top of those high input costs for farming, Steffen and his wife, Paula Sue, are also dealing with higher costs for health care. They used to be part of a group health plan when they had employees handling the dairy operation. Since then, they've switched to an Affordable Care Act plan, or Obamacare.
23: Last year, we paid around $13,000. Net after we got our premium credit back.
22: That was for the two of us. That was our out-of-pocket expense.
23: Yeah. And this year, we're on track to pay $32,000 a year.
5: $32,000. That's about $2,700 a month, more than double what they were paying the year before. And that's one of the cheapest options. ACA plans are a common choice for people who can't access health care through a traditional employer, like farmers and ranchers. Congress allowed tax credits to expire this year that covered some of the health plan's costs. Now, premiums have doubled or even tripled for many users.
24: It's scary because it's cutting into their bottom line. They didn't necessarily budget for this. They didn't plan for this.
5: That's Nick Lewandowski, who leads the Kansas Farmers Union.
24: And so therefore, they've got to make difficult decisions around that. You know, I have heard of people who've just flat out dropped their insurance.
5: Lewandowski, who also farms, says his own ACA premiums nearly tripled this year. Some lower cost health options for farmers are offered through farm bureaus and unions, but the plans are limited. Many farm families have a spouse work off the farm to get health insurance. Dina Vanderzalm works with the Missouri Rural Crisis Center. She says the organization advocated for the Affordable Care Act because it kept family members on the farm and helped farmers address medical issues earlier.
25: Having access to insurance is super duper important for the farming community because
1: that's protecting them from letting massive medical debt sink the farm, right? It's a layer of protection.
5: The Missouri Rural Crisis Center and other groups are calling on Congress to bring back the ACA tax credits. In the meantime, Vanderzalm says farmers are dealing with razor-thin margins.
1: It is a constant juggle. You know, we're still hearing from people of, like, we're making choices on bills, we're paying minimums on things, we're setting up payment plans with doctor's offices, not just hospitals.
5: She says farmers are used to unpredictable factors, like weather or how their harvest will turn out. But now it's a given that their health plan will be expensive. Even though the business is tough now, Ben and Paula Sue Steffen say they still wouldn't choose any other profession.
22: The freedom to be in, you know, self-employed is undervalued and underappreciated. Our corn's growing 3 or 4 inches every day, it seems like, and you can just see the landscape changing, and it's a hopeful season. It's a hopeful business, really.
5: And the 64-year-olds hope this will be their last year with high health costs as they plan to enroll in Medicare next year. For Harvest Public Media, I'm Macy Byers.
11: This story is part of Tough Times, a Harvest Public Media series looking at the economic stress that many American farmers are facing this year. Harvest Public Media is a collaboration of public media newsrooms in the Midwest, Great Plains, and the Texas Standard. This Saturday marks 60 years since a gunman took aim at the University of Texas at Austin campus from atop the UT Tower. Back then, no one had any reference point for such a mass shooting. Texas Standard collected an oral history of dozens of people who were there during the shooting for a documentary marking 50 years. A decade later, as fewer of those people are here to share the memories, we revisit the day back in 1966 with a special edition of the Texas Standard this Friday. Out of the Blue is an hour-long documentary that includes the voices of shooting survivors, the Austin police officers who responded to the emergency, a journalist who covered the breaking news, and many others who will never forget what happened that hot summer day in Austin.
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0: This is the Texas Standard. I'm Laura Rice. Uvalde County is beginning the long process of documenting damage and seeking reimbursement after this month's flooding. Texas Public Radio's Corey Cook reports.
1: County commissioners approved creating a temporary flood assessment coordinator position to document damage to roads and low water crossings and help secure reimbursement from the Federal Emergency Management Agency. Residents also urged officials to move faster on recovery efforts. Lori McDonald has lived in the Deer Valley subdivision of Uvalde for 36 years and says neighbors had to restore access themselves.
2: Do you know that we were in there for over a week and not one person came to help fix the road? You know who did? The Uvalde, Deer Valley residents came together with their tractors, their skid steers, and we fixed the roads to get in and out.
1: A county debris removal plan remains on hold while officials await additional guidance from FEMA and the Texas Division of Emergency Management. I'm Corey Cook in San Antonio.
0: And you're listening to the Texas Standard. Several statewide Democratic candidates wrapped up a Plains and Panhandle campaign tour last week. They stopped in communities like Amarillo, Plainview, and Abilene, which have long been considered Republican strongholds. They began their tour in Lubbock, with appearances at a round table, a rally, and a local protest. A recurring topic at these separate events: data centers, and a growing call for the state to take action over their large-scale expansion with a special session of the legislature. KTTZ's Brad Burt reports that concerns over these facilities have crossed party lines for voters in rural Texas, and Democrats are pushing to take advantage.
3: Riley Rodriguez is the Democratic candidate running for the Texas Senate seat in District 28, which covers parts of the Panhandle down to south of San Angelo and the Rolling Plains. At a rally in Lubbock, Rodriguez said large-scale data centers are what got him started on this campaign. Facilities like Stargate, a $500 billion project to facilitate data for future AI data models, brought 6,000 temporary construction workers and sent rents skyrocketing in Rodriguez's hometown of Abilene.
4: When Stargate came into Abilene, on day one, we had rent hikes. That ain't nothing but greed. That's not West Texas, and that's not rural Texas, and that's not the Texas that I grew up in. And when I reached out to our representatives, the answer was, that's progress. Sometimes we're going to have some growing pains.
3: Earlier in July, Rodriguez was one of more than 500 West Texans who attended a forum hosted by the city of Lubbock to gather public input on large-scale data centers. The majority spoke against them, with some calling for a moratorium or outright ban of the facilities. Rodriguez's opponent, incumbent Republican Senator Charles Perry, wrote in an op-ed with the Lubbock Avalanche Journal that he believes these data center projects could present an opportunity for shrinking rural communities to build new revenue and draw jobs back. But he added that Texans deserve transparency from developers in the process. Meanwhile, citizens in Childress, a town of about 5,700 people within District 28, came out to protest in mid-July when rents shot up at a local apartment complex, forcing longtime citizens to vacate. Community advocates linked the situation to nearby data center development.
4: When single mothers are getting displaced and put into hotel rooms, the day that their rent goes up and they're just trying to get by, that's not progress.
3: Rodriguez was joined at the rally by other West Texas Democrats and November midterm candidates from across the state, including Ag Commissioner candidate Clayton Tucker, Lieutenant Governor candidate Representative Vicki Goodwin, and Representative Gina Hinojosa, who's competing against Greg Abbott for Texas governor. For some West Texans in a region where Republicans have held the majority for nearly 30 years, the recent level of campaign attention from statewide Democratic candidates is unfamiliar. This March saw record-breaking midterm primary voter turnout across the state, with Democrats in their primary outpacing Republicans for the first time since the presidential year in 2020, and rural voters in Texas casting the highest percentage of all votes. Democrat Kyle Rabel is running against Republican Tom Sell for Texas District 19 seat in the U.S. House of Representatives. He remarked on the number of new faces at the rally, both on and off the stage, as a sign of confidence.
5: We took the entire statewide slate almost, and they came out to Lubbock, Texas. That proves two things: that we are together in this fight, but also that rural Texas is on the radar for us.
3: Earlier that day, Representative Hinojosa sat down at a roundtable with Lubbock community members to talk about data centers.
6: I know that y'all are leaders in this community and you have big fights happening, and I hear you're winning.
3: In January, developers requested zoning changes over 936 acres of land in Northeast Lubbock to build a large-scale data center. Members of the North and East Lubbock Coalition and Lubbock's chapter of the NAACP came to the Planning and Zoning Commission meeting to advocate against the development. The commission voted against the project, and developers eventually withdrew the proposal. Hinojosa's roundtable included leaders from the group Save Lubbock, which is currently collecting signatures to put an 18-month moratorium on data center development before the city council. The large-scale data processing campuses can take up thousands of acres, with the potential for significant energy and water needs scaling up as the campuses grow, which has left farmers and ranchers across the country feeling pressure to compete with tech companies like Google and Meta. Hallie Bertrand is an organizer with Save Lubbock, whose fiance works as a rancher in West Texas.
7: Agriculture is, in most of the rural areas and a lot of Lubbock as well, our number one industry. And so if that is being decimated by these out-of-state data centers, there's nothing left for us here.
3: More than 10 years ago, state lawmakers approved a tax break to draw in new development with facilities like large-scale data centers. Now, Governor Abbott, who has called Texas a, quote, centerpiece for AI data centers, is saying they should be banned in rural areas. Hinojosa says that allowing decisions to be made on the local level by electing officials who know their communities means more accountability than when control is held at the state level, but that may not be enough.
6: People are fighting a fight that is reasonable. People just want power over their communities. They want a say over what's happening. They want basic information about what data centers are doing to our communities and our resources.
3: Critics on both sides of the political aisle are calling for faster action. After the rally, Democratic candidates came back together, this time joining with outgoing Republican Ag Commissioner Sid Miller. Miller, who lost the GOP nomination to return as Ag Commissioner in this year's primary, has been an outspoken opponent of data center expansion. Miller told reporters that waiting for the state's response through the regular session would leave time for data center developers to solidify legal responses of their own.
8: They start in January, they finish in June, and the new laws won't take effect until September 2027. That's over a year away. We don't have 14 months. We need to deal with this now.
3: Goodwin is running for Texas Lieutenant Governor seat against incumbent Republican Dan Patrick, but she also currently represents Texans in the Austin area in the Texas House. She said while it probably wouldn't help her campaign schedule between now and November, she's joining the call on Abbott for a special session.
9: We need transparency from these companies to understand how much water and how much electricity they're going to be using. We need to set in place some regulation to make sure that they aren't pushing the cost of the new infrastructure to bring that water and energy onto us in our homes.
3: While localized community efforts have seen steps forward, such as the data center ban in San Marcos, smaller rural communities rely more on counties, which do not have the same regulatory control as city offices. Commissioners in other counties have tried to enact moratoriums and been met with lawsuits from developers and warnings from state lawmakers. Without wider authority, West Texans worry county-based developments will remain largely unchecked. I'm Brad Burt in Lubbock.
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0: In the Texas newsroom, I'm Shelby Rose. The number of data centers getting tax breaks for setting up shop in Texas has grown from 10 in 2020 to more than 138 now. That's prompted a review by state senators who say the incentives to get data centers in Texas have gotten out of hand. Critics rallied with outgoing Texas Agriculture Commissioner Sid Miller outside the state capitol.
1: I have called on the governor. People of all across our state is called on the governor to call a special session to deal with these data centers finally.
0: And the mood on data centers has changed over the past year, with Governor Abbott now saying he supports stricter regulations. Plus, a new rule from the Department of Homeland Security will make it easier for the Trump administration to deport asylum seekers. Houston Public Media's Andrew Schneider reports the rule is slated to take effect today.
2: The interim final rule will let asylum officers refer asylum applicants to immigration court without first interviewing them.
3: The rule is being published now, but in practice, immigration has been doing this for about 10 months now.
2: Houston immigration attorney Ali Zachariah says the rule provides the Trump administration with legal cover for actions it was already taking.
3: There might have been one or two lawsuits or motions filed because the asylum officer didn't have the authority to transfer the files without an interview directly to immigration court, but now they do.
2: Zachariah says that the people most likely to be affected by the rule change are those who are set to lose temporary protected status due to an end-of-term U.S. Supreme Court ruling. I'm Andrew Schneider in Houston.
0: And one of the witnesses in the van when ICE agents shot and killed a man earlier this month in Houston has been ordered to be released by a judge. A spokesman for the Department of Homeland Security says agents opened fire after the driver weaponized his vehicle, but the passengers dispute that claim. And the Pentagon is no longer counting a 19-year-old North Texas soldier's death as connected with the war against Iran. KERA's Dylan Duke reports her death is now counted under a new category created Sunday.
4: Isabel Gonzalez of Carrollton was among three soldiers killed this month on a U.S. military base in Jordan from an Iranian missile and drone attack. Those deaths are counted in the Defense Casualty Analysis System. They were originally counted under the death toll for the war with Iran, but on Sunday, the deaths were counted under a new, separate category called overseas operations. The number of wounded soldiers has also fluctuated in recent weeks. Pentagon officials have referred to prior issues with the casualty reports as temporary data disruptions. I'm Dylan Duke in Dallas.
0: And Texas Republican Lance Gooden of Terrell is the subject of a House ethics probe. The panel hasn't revealed what it is investigating, but Gooden said it was overspending and dismissed it as baseless. I'm Shelby Rose in the Texas Newsroom.
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6: 33 minutes past the hour, Texas Standard Time. I'm Angela Cocherga. 11 years ago, high school teacher Jeremy Tate set out to create a standardized test for students centered on ethics, virtue, and tradition. The classic learning test he created has been championed by conservatives as an alternative to the ACT and SAT exams. Those are the two dominant tests used in college admissions. Now the Texas Higher Education Coordinating Board is weighing whether to add this test as an approved option for students who want to gain entry into some of the most prestigious public universities. Here to tell us more is Lily Kepner. She covers higher education for the Austin American-Statesman. Lily, welcome back.
7: Thank you.
6: So give us some examples of what's on this exam and how is it different from the ACT or SAT?
7: So the CLT really is pitching itself as a test grounded in Western civilization, drawing from the Bible and from ancient texts as, you know, the more classical education you think of and that conservatives are championing with the creation of more civic-centered schools, including at the University of Austin and elsewhere. So they're saying that, you know, the ACT and the SAT, you know, might draw from more modern events, but this is really grounded in texts like Shakespeare and stuff like that, that, you know, might not force students to think about current events, but is really grounded in that traditional education that conservatives are really gung-ho about.
6: So at this moment, is the CLT accepted anywhere in Texas? And what about in other states?
7: Yes, it is accepted in Texas. It's accepted at 22 private institutions and one public university, West Texas A&M. I reached out to West Texas A&M to ask them about why they accepted this test, and they said that they view it as a way to better include homeschool students and other non-traditional students who might have different kinds of education. But what's interesting about that is a test has to be pretty rigorous to allow students to, you know, gain entry into these institutions. And so a law passed last session that allowed the coordinating board to commission an independent study looking into the validity of this test and the SAT and the ACT. And the SAT and the ACT surpassed the CLT on almost every measure, notably on predictive validity, which basically means, you know, it's the test's ability to predict college success, which is what you want these tests to do. And, you know, when I asked the CLT about this finding, they said, you know, they were only using Texas data, and if they had used a more inclusive sample size, it would have been had higher marks. But it's interesting because the CLT really wants to be an alternative, but the test had mixed results on whether it sufficiently matched the ACT and SAT standards.
6: Well, you do mention in your story that Texas A&M did its own study on the CLT. What did they find?
7: They found that it met the bar to be a college admissions test. However, it did not meet their standards for predictive validity. And that was of concern to researchers because they said that, you know, the ACT and SAT have really proven themselves as being true indicators of college success, and the CLT has not reached that.
6: Well, what kind of process would be needed for the state to accept this as an option for college admission, and what steps are involved?
7: Well, what's interesting is that it's up to universities to decide to accept this test or not. So when we've reached out to universities, you know, some of them said, you know, we're not thinking about this test. We feel confident with the ACT and SAT. While some others, ears perked up at the news that the coordinating board was considering adding this to state statute. What the coordinating board has authority over is a small subset of students who want to qualify for automatic admission, but might not have all the marks. Maybe they're a homeschooled student, or maybe they're at a they're at a high school that didn't offer the required classes. And in this case, if they add the CLT to state statute, that would allow those students to take that test and say, "Hey, I qualify for automatic admission." But universities and the CLT are kind of looking at this as, you know, an endorsement of the CLT as a valid option. And that's a decision that carries a lot of weight with these universities.
6: So would this mean all public schools have to accept this test, or would it be up to the school to decide?
7: It would be up to the schools to decide, unless the legislature passed something that said that they had to do it next session.
6: We've been speaking to Lily Kepner, who reports on higher education for the Austin American Statesman. Lily, thank you so much.
7: Of course.
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I'm Kenan, and you're listening to the Texas Standard. The earliest memory of music that had an impact on me? I think it would probably have to be like church or like family, because like my grandmother, my dad, and my mom can sing. So I would have to say that. Seeing them sing around the house, seeing my dad, because he's a preacher, so seeing him sing in the pulpit. But those are probably my earliest memories and probably the most significant. And then my grandmother singing all the time, like singing happy birthday to me, singing to me while I'm in the tub, singing to me while I was in the womb, like just always singing. I played the trombone. I started with the drums, but they didn't have any more spots, so they just put me on the trombone. But yeah, I've done band since I was in sixth grade. My main thing when I started doing music is to make sure anything I did sounded smooth and that I can make anybody sound good. That's the whole reason I wanted to engineer and produce. I would think of the producer as the painter and the engineer as the brush. I was already doing country music. I just would never release it, and I would just never do anything with it. Like, I was really making the country songs to send to other people. There's different styles of country, because I like to think of my music as southern music, no matter if it's R&B or country. I am from the South. My goal was to blend both genres in my own way. I would do like a regular guitar, something that reminisced country, but make the drums like R&B or whatever the case was, but like All Last Year

engineer, has helped me build community by putting me in spaces that I wouldn't normally put myself in, and also, like, just surrounding myself around different energy.

0: It's the Texas Standard. I'm Angela Cocheriga. If you visited a public park in Irving recently, you may have noticed something different about the landscaping crew on site. Instead of heavy machinery, these workers brought an appetite. KERA's Andy Lusk has more.
1: It's another crazy summer day in Irving. The sun is shining, the temperature is soaring, and there's something interesting afoot, or maybe a hoof, at River Hills Park. What you're hearing is a herd of goats chowing down on overgrown plants like ragweed and privet. Some of the items on the menu are invasive species that can cause real problems for native flora and fauna. As part of a new green initiative, livestock are taking over some landscaping duties on Irving public lands. Over 400 goats are roaming select areas throughout the city. Hundreds more are on the way. They'll rotate locations, lending a hand to city workers clearing brush over the next few months.
2: That's where it really started from. How can we clean this area up without, you know, introducing liability to our staff, because they need to be doing other things.
1: That's Irving Parks Services Manager Nathan Fredoloso. He says the goats are helping clear some areas city staff haven't been able to get to before.
2: We had to be innovative, you know, which is ironic because we're resorting back to animals to clean without some big machine.
1: These animal workers mean business. They're all female Spanish goats about a year old. They came in from Oklahoma for the project, which kicked off in the spring. They mill about inside an electrified fence, which staff say is more for keeping coyotes, dogs, and people out than for keeping goats in. Human workers move the perimeter throughout the target area to give the goats more places to graze. The goats come in all sorts of colors and patterns, and they're especially glossy under the Texas sun. They seem to eat well and are healthy. After all, they have plenty of brush to snack on. Rex Rutledge is the general manager and co-owner of Restoration Grazing, the private company contracted by the city for this project. Rutledge says the goat's main objective is to take the crust off of everything and defoliate the plants and young trees. That makes it easier for parks employees to do their jobs.
3: They trample a lot of stuff down to the ground, and they open it up so that Nathan's crew with the Parks Department can come in and take the next steps in further giving access to these brushy parklands and just making it more livable for the residents here.
1: Rutledge points out that the goats eating down invasive species offer native plants a better chance to flourish. But there's another surprise benefit in the mix.
3: All the fertilizer that comes out the back end of the goat is just adding to the organic matter in the soil. So there's a whole other sector of benefits ecologically that the goats add to the project.
1: The city is slated to bring the goats back for at least 4 more years, contracting with Rutledge's Wichita, Kansas-based company. Rutledge says what his company does is an ancient practice with modern management. And there's a reason that practice still matters.
3: Whether it's just bringing their kids out to see the goats and getting that joyful afternoon, or you don't have a mower that can take this brush down, so you need the goats literally to do it for you. Everyone needs the goats. They just might not know it yet.
1: Fredoloso says other cities in the Metroplex, like Arlington and Fort Worth, have brought goats in for landscaping work before. And so far, the public response in Irving has been positive.
2: People love goats. They love watching them. I'm sure Rex has fielded a lot of calls and questions. Can I touch them? Can I go in there? We direct people to our petting farm for more pettable goats, but these are workers.
1: Pettable goats are at the Animal Connection Experience at Fritz Park, but the worker goats will continue doing their jobs throughout the summer. I'm Andy Lusk in Irving.
0: A late-night comedian is challenging Buc-ee's to a legal battle. Last Week Tonight host John Oliver has criticized the gas station chain for its history of suing to protect its branding and trademark. Over the years, Buc-ee's has filed numerous lawsuits against other convenience stores with similar rodent logos, but also businesses with different mascots, including an alligator and a

0: Moose. Oliver said Bucky's usually wins the lawsuits because other companies don't have the means to fight back. But his show wants to do just that. Last Week Tonight has now launched its own line of merchandise with the squirrel mascot and bold letters that say, Buck Off. That's a B. Oliver directly challenged Bucky's to sue him, but pointed out that the money raised from the sales of T-shirts and water bottles goes to Hunger Free America.
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2: 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It's Mondo Rayo with the Tacos of Texas. Next Thursday on the Texas Standard.
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0: You've got it tuned to the Texas Standard. I'm Laura Rice. Nearly 1 in 5 Texans experiences food insecurity, and that rate is continuing to rise. That's according to a new study by Feeding America, a national network of food banks. The study examines hunger at a county-by-county level. Celia Cole is CEO of Feeding Texas, the state's food bank network. Celia, welcome back to the Texas Standard.
1: Thank you for having me.
0: The latest Map the Meal Gap study, which is published each year, found Texas has the largest number of residents experiencing food insecurity, and not just the raw number, but the rate is increasing. Am I getting that right? And how many people are we talking about here?
1: Yeah, you've got it right. So nearly 1 in 5 Texans, and that's over 6 million people in our state, are now food insecure. And so that is the largest food insecure population anywhere in the country, and it has increased. It's up from 1 in 6 Texans last year. So the trend is definitely moving in the wrong direction. And it touches, you know, every part of the state, every demographic. It's food insecurity is not confined to an area or type of person. So we have a very high rate of kids facing food insecurity. 1 in 4 Texas kids don't have reliable access to food. That's up from 1 in 5 last year. And then 1 in 7 Texas seniors are food insecure, also rising. So those are vulnerable populations for whom, you know, food insecurity can really have lasting consequences.
0: Let's talk about that term, food insecurity. How do hunger experts define it?
1: Yeah, it's really just not being able to afford food on a reliable basis, you know, so like not having consistent access to the food you need to survive and thrive. And it's typically connected to food resources, not having enough income or other resources to consistently afford food. And then I think in more rural areas of the state, and even in some in urban areas where, you know, there aren't you know, affordable places to get nutritious food. People may be relying on convenience stores or Dollar Generals. Mm-hmm. That is not in itself a food insecurity, but it can be a contributor too. Is just simply not having the money or the ability to get somewhere to buy healthy food.
0: Well, you mentioned this really is affecting Texans of all demographics, but children and seniors affected. And also, I understand Black Texans are experiencing higher rates of food insecurity. Can you talk about those findings?
1: Yeah, it definitely disproportionately affects communities of color. And again, I think that is related to just income disparities between people of communities of color and white communities, because it is so much driven by income and the resources that families have to afford food. And we saw that really particularly pronounced during the pandemic, I think, those racial disparities. And so, you know, we're really focused as food banks on figuring out, like, where are the areas of greatest need, and how do we fill in the gaps when people don't qualify for programs like SNAP?
0: Well, SNAP has been in the headlines recently for not meeting enough needs. And I understand this data from this study is even older than that. It dates back from 2024. I guess, what are your observations from your work about how things have continued to change for Texans facing food insecurity?
1: Yeah, I'll be, you know, it wasn't surprising to see the numbers from 2024. And I think if we had real-time data today, the numbers might be even higher, because we are seeing more people show up in our lines, people having deeper need, needing more food when they do show up, or showing up more frequently. And I think that's directly related to high food prices and high fuel prices. That's just really kind of stretching families' budgets to the limit. And then at the same time, what you've seen in the past year is a loss of over 500,000 Texans on SNAP, which is the exact opposite of what you would normally see at a time when food insecurity is so high and food prices are so high. And what we're seeing in our lines, you know, people showing up 2 hours before a food distribution to line up for food. So none of that is, that picture and the data aren't consistent with what's happening with SNAP enrollment. That's directly tied to changes that were made in HR 1, the One Big Beautiful Bill Act from last year, that reduced eligibility for certain populations and then put in place stricter work requirements for other populations, including older adults and more families with children. And when you look at you sort of break down the decline demographically, it is those populations where we're seeing steeper decline. So our concern is people are not leaving the program because they found work or they're no longer food insecure, but they are just struggling to stay connected to food assistance when they still need it.
0: So what are you seeing and hearing at your food banks all across Texas?
1: People are confused about the new requirements, struggling to figure out how to meet them, concerned they may not be eligible when they are. And then I do think there's also, you know, kind of that chill factor that the immigrant community is facing, where even if a family member is eligible for SNAP, there's concern that it'll affect their ability to become a green card holder or could get them deported. So I think we're definitely seeing fewer what we call sort of mixed status families, where there may be citizens and there may be legal immigrants, there may be someone undocumented, kind of just afraid to apply for programs like SNAP or enroll in school meal programs. And then maybe also afraid to show up for charitable food assistance because they're worried about ICE enforcement. So I think it's just a lot of uncertainty and fear, concern. Am I going to be able to put food on the table? Am I going to be able to keep SNAP benefits? And then, of course, the same kind of high food and fuel prices that are making it harder for Texans to make ends meet are also straining food bank resources. It's costing us more money to get food in and out the door. And, you know, federal resources for food have gone down as well. So I think everyone's feeling the strain right now.
0: As we gear up for another Texas legislative session, I mean, what do you need from lawmakers?
1: Well, the big change that the One Big Beautiful Bill Act made to SNAP is for 60 plus years, it's been the benefits have been 100% federally funded. And that's critical to make sure the program can grow and, you know, when need increases. And what H.R. 1 did was say to states, if you don't hit new payment accuracy targets, then you're going to have to pick up a share of those benefits. And so if you look at Texas error rate right now, which is what the cost share is tied to, it's well above the new threshold. It's at a little over 9%, and states need to get to 6% this fiscal year. That means we will be on the hook for over $700 million a year starting in fiscal 2028. And so the next legislature would have to budget for that. And this is a program they've never had to pay for before. So we're very concerned about the strain that could put on state budget when there are lots of other needs out there. And so what we're really focusing on right now between now and the legislative session is pushing Congress to delay that cost share requirement to sort of provide an extension for two more years to give to state Texas and other states time to improve their payment accuracy so that families don't get cut off from food assistance. And this is an extension that already was granted in H.R. 1 to states with really high error rates. So all we're pushing for is a level playing field, reasonable time frames for states to get to that new target so that we're not, you know, inadvertently punishing eligible families.
0: Celia Cole is CEO of Feeding Texas. We'll share more on this new study on food insecurity at texasstandard.org. Celia, thanks again for your time.
1: Thank you. 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
2: 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Our producers and reporters include Sarah Esch, Shelley Brisbane, Michael Marks, and Sean Saldana. Raul Alonso is our assistant digital editor. Leah Scarpelli is our director, and Jake Perlman is our technical director. Our summer interns are Portia Goins and Charlie Sharp. Managing producer is Laura Rice, and our executive producer is Rhonda Fanning. From all of us at The Standard, thank you for listening. I'm Angela Cocherga, wishing you the very best from El Paso.
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4: 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I'm Rob Boskamp, and thank you for joining me on this Tuesday afternoon. We are approaching 4 p.m., which means it's about time for All Things Considered from NPR News. 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It's 4 o'clock, time for All Things Considered. 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
5: Corruption is growing, the abuse is growing, and it's time for another reform moment.
6: Democrats are pushing for anti-corruption reforms they say are needed to stop abuses of power by the Trump administration that dwarf Watergate.
7: It's Tuesday, July 28th, and this is All Things Considered from NPR News.
6: I'm Sasha Pfeiffer.
7: And I'm Juana Summers. Also this hour, an effort led by former Senator Joe Manchin to get more independents elected.
8: It was of the people, by the people, and for the people. 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
6: Plus, we speak with the AI company hacked by OpenAI models that went rogue.
9: This AI was not tasked with attacking us. We don't want to have in the future AI who decide to do things that are illegal on their own.
7: Also, the wildfires raging in Spain.
6: And actress Sarah Snook, who's had starring roles in Succession and the Emmy-nominated Peacock series All Her Fault.
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10: Live from NPR News in Washington, I'm Ryland Barton. Colt Gray, the teenager who killed two students and two teachers at Georgia's Appalachee High School in 2024, was sentenced today to life in prison without parole. Gray pleaded guilty to all 55 counts. His father, Colin Gray, will be sentenced on Thursday after a jury found him guilty of second-degree murder for providing the gun his son used. First responders are searching damaged homes and buildings after a powerful tornado struck northeastern Wisconsin yesterday. Winnebago County Executive Gordon Hintz says officials are still assessing the damage.
11: The depth of the tornado and its impact is incredible, devastating, and we're really still in the assessment phase of things. At the same time, we know that people are going without, power. Uncertainty about childcare, housing.
10: The National Weather Service says the tornado touched down at around 1 p.m. yesterday, remained on the ground for more than 20 minutes as it cut a roughly 12-mile path of destruction. President Trump spoke at the funeral of South Carolina Republican Senator Lindsey Graham today. Trump called Graham a true American original, as NPR's Deepa Shivaram reports.
12: Trump and Graham had an openly hostile relationship when the two were running for president in 2016. But in his eulogy, Trump lauded Graham, who died earlier this month.
13: He went out at the peak of his career, the top of his game, as a legend that everyone of us, many of us here today, blessed to know him, and a friend that none of us will ever forget. There was truly nobody like Lindsey Graham.
12: Graham was a staunch advocate for U.S. support for Ukraine and Israel. Before his death, he authored a bill to put energy sanctions on Russia and use the relationship he'd built with Trump to secure White House support for it. Deepa Shivaram, NPR News, the White House.
10: The Senate is set to advance a bill pushed by Graham to sanction Russia. NPR's Claudio Grisales reports senators will also meet with Ukrainian President Volodymyr Zelensky today.
14: A bipartisan contingent of U.S. senators will carry Graham's legislative effort forward to approve a bill sanctioning Russia. They'll meet privately with Zelensky on Capitol Hill. The meeting also comes the same evening of a Senate session to take up the legislation. Supporters are confident the bill has enough bipartisan support in both chambers of Congress to get to President Trump's desk. Before his death, Graham held a final press conference abroad after meeting with Zelensky to announce a deal had been reached with the Trump White House for the bill's support. Graham said he had been in talks with the White House for the past year to reach that deal, which would sanction top Russian leaders and countries that buy Russia's oil. Claudia Rizales, NPR News, the Capitol.
10: You're listening to NPR News from Washington. Kentucky Democratic Governor Andy Beshear is calling on Republican Senator Mitch McConnell to prove he is fit to continue serving in office or resign. The 84-year-old McConnell was hospitalized June 14th after a fall. McConnell's office this week said he remains in a rehabilitation facility and has not yet been medically cleared to return to the Senate. Median U.S. home prices remain at a record high this summer, and that's pricing out many from buying. NPR's Jennifer Ludden reports there's concern about long-term consequences.
15: In Richmond, Virginia, Brittany Gilroy and her husband have been trying to buy for years. They've got good incomes, but worry the cost would wipe out any savings.
16: Pretty much every time when we looked at a house, being like, oh, we said no, and then the prices of the houses go up.
15: Sky-high home values have pushed the renter-owner wealth gap wider than ever. Michelle Dickerson at the University of Texas worries about middle-class families since most of their wealth has long been in their homes.
17: For young adults who are middle class, they are facing a future of no wealth.
15: Congress passed a sweeping new law to tackle affordability with more housing supply, but that will take years. Jennifer Ludden, NPR News.
10: Kentucky Fried Chicken founder Harlan Sanders pressure cooker, black bow tie, and dozens of his personal items are up for public auction in Shelbyville, Kentucky. Sanders sold KFC in 1964 to a group of investors, but continued as a brand ambassador. Not up for auction, the 11 herbs and spices that make up KFC's secret original recipe. 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

0: bits of bug-bitten produce. Hello, this is Justin Butts with your wholesome Heritage Garden. Supermarkets score their produce based on size, color, and something called free of blemishes, which means no pest damage. But a few bug bites can be very good for plants. Pest attacks stimulate the production of phytochemicals in plants. Phytochemicals are compounds produced by the plants themselves to defend against pests and repair cell damage. These phytochemicals are the antioxidants that we humans crave from our food. Lycopene, lutein, carotenoids, and flavonoids are all derived from phytochemicals. There are hundreds of examples of phytochemicals that improve our health. The sulfides in onions lower LDL cholesterol. The isoflavones in soybeans reduce blood pressure. The anthocyanins in strawberries prevent heart disease. And the lycopene in tomatoes and the beta-carotene in carrots neutralize the free radicals in our bodies that cause cancer. The list goes on and on. And plants actually use phytochemicals to communicate with other plants. For example, when a wheat seedling is attacked by aphids, that plant releases phytochemicals into the air to warn other plants to increase their own production, even if they are not bitten. The mere presence of pests can enhance phytochemical production. To get the most antioxidants from your produce, you want the highest concentration of phytochemicals in the plants, and a few obscure bug bites can help. But supermarkets demand produce that is free of pest damage. So the big farms apply chemical pesticides to their fields to kill all insect life. Pesticides remove the natural triggers plants require to produce phytochemicals. Studies show that organic produce contains up to 30% more phytochemicals than conventional produce simply because chemical pesticides remove the triggers for phytochemical production. A small amount of pest damage in a crop can vastly increase the health properties of the harvest. It is easy to score produce as free of blemishes, but it is much harder to score food on its nutritional density. So the next time you see a little pest damage in your garden, remember, a few bug bites on the leaves can be very good for your health. More information is available at fourstringfarm.com. This is Justin Butts with your wholesome Heritage Garden.
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10: It's 5:48 on this Tuesday, July 28th. I'm Rob Boskamp. It's time now to take a look at our KEDT TV Nightly Highlights. Not long to go until 7 p.m. at that time. Finding Your Roots, The Road We Took will kick off the hour. Mapping the roots of actress Lizzie Kaplan and comic Hasan Minhaj, moving from shuttles in Eastern Europe to farmlands in Northern India. Then at 8 p.m., it's Once Upon a Time in Space, Politics Always Wins. The arrival of the International Space Station promises a new era of cooperation in space. Then at 9 p.m., it's Nova, the planets, focusing on Jupiter and its gravitational force, which made it a wrecking ball as it barreled through the early solar system. But it also shaped life on Earth as it brought comets laden with water and possibly the asteroid that put an end to the dinosaurs. And those are your KEDT Nightly Highlights for this Tuesday evening.

Support for Fresh Air comes from Friends of Fresh Air, who generously support the community through their advocacy and philanthropy and honor their commitment to the support of public broadcasting.